0: Gosh, that song is so catchy. I feel like the first time I heard it, I was already singing along by the end of it. That's Like a Child from Boy Golden, whose name is actually Liam Duncan, originally from rural Winnipeg, but is now based in Toronto, but goes under the name Boy Golden, and new from Alison Russell right before that. Coming up, we got that new Jesse Wells song. I'm Cindy Howes, and you're listening to Folk Alley.
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0: New music from Alila Diane, who's been releasing records for the past 13 years, kind of quietly in the United States, more loudly in Europe, where she is like a legitimate star in countries like France. Her kids are grown now, and she's come back into her music community in Portland, Oregon, in full force on her new record, Who's Keeping Time? That is the song Dusty Roses. Coming up, new music from Jim Lauderdale. I'm Cindy House. It's Folk Alley.
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Jim Lauderdale, also known as Mr. Americana and a songwriter's songwriter. Jim has released two records this year, a bluegrass record with the Poe Ramblin' Boys and a country record fabulously titled Country Super Hits Volume 2. Of this track we're going to hear, he says this song relates to the common experience of going through difficult times, and that very few of us are immune to. Everybody's Got a Problem from Jim Lauderdale.

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0: There is a reason for everything under the sun. 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
1: That's Monrovia on Folk Alley. He is touring. Lots of dates on his schedule, including a couple of festivals like Kerrville in Texas and Nelsonville in Ohio. Catch him if you can. I love, love his vibe, and his voice has this like Amos Lee thing going on, like Amos Lee and Ingrid Michaelson. We heard his song Bloodline. That's the title track from his debut album. Coming up, an album written and recorded during pregnancy. I'm Cindy Howes. It's Folk Alley.
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1: Nathan Evans Fox on Folk Alley, country singer and podcast who has a show called Yolidarity Social Club with fellow musician Lizzie No, and a new album, Heirloom. 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I'm Cindy, and it's Folk Alley.
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This is Women on Air. I'm Susan Lachman, your host. Thanks for tuning in for a program of women's voices. We got lots coming up with Joan Osborne, Sarah McLachlan, Deidre McCalla, Mindy Knott. All kinds of great voices here on Women on Air.

And we just heard from Susan Herrick. A song is titled Not Alone. And a quick follow-up to Jill Andrews' song about big feelings. I have big feelings, you do too, says the lyric. And sometimes I don't know what to do. Followed by Susan Herrick's lyrics. Let's see. Sometimes it just helps to know that somebody has the same feelings and you are not alone. So that's the opening for Women on Air this week, and pleased that you are tuned in. The next set is all about the world on fire. We're going to start out with Sarah McLachlan and wind it up slowly but surely. Go to Natalie Merchant, Janava Magnus, Mavis Staples. So glad you're tuned in. This is Women on Air. I'm Susan Lachman.

Jennifer Magnus. Jennifer Magnus and the song that's titled Your House is Burning Down. That's from her release titled Love Wins Again. Jennifer Magnus. Natalie Merchant, went back a number of years to hear from Natalie Merchant, her song This House is on Fire. That's Natalie Merchant, and from Sarah McLachlan, World on Fire. That song comes from Sarah McLachlan's release, Afterglow. So that's the fire set. Now we're going to go hear from Mavis Staples. This piece is titled We'll Never Turn Back. And we're going to hear a song from Mavis Staples that's titled My Own Eyes. I saw it with my own eyes. I was there. Reflecting on civil rights movements, but we're having some movements these days. So here's Mavis Staples to tell you some more about it. Once again, it is titled My Own Eyes. Mavis Staples on Women on Air.

deal. We got to spread our word. You just be strong. Be strong. As long as you got your family.

The women gather, unmistakably, sweet honey in the rock. It doesn't matter where you're living. The women gather. It's from a release by that same title, The Women Gather. Sweet Honey in the Rock. D.C.-based African-American a cappella group, Sweet Honey in the Rock. We also heard in the set from Mavis Staples, My Own Eyes. That's Mavis Staples on Women on Air. So we've so far had a program that has a lot to say about social unrest, about these artists singing about social justice. So we're going to take it to something nice and easy now and talk about beautiful things. We have Deirdre Michaela up and her song titled Cradled in Green. Something coming up soon also from Mindy Knott.

And you may have recognized that voice, a classic, classic. That was Janice Ian. Janice Ian, you know, she just had her archives installed there at Berea College. That's quite a collection. She has quite a collection. Things like contracts, song lyrics, letters in the family. They're all housed at Berea College. That's in Berea, Kentucky. So the artist again is Janice Ian. Her song, My Tennessee Home, comes from the release Billy's Bones. Also in the set from Dear to Michaela, that was something titled Cradled in Green. Such a nice and easy picture in your mind of green and the forest. And Deirdre Michaela's release with that song is titled Playing for Keeps. Now, the plan was to take you right to a lovely story, love poem, titled How Love Changes the World from poet and playwright Mindy Knott. But suddenly a disc error is going to prevent me from doing that. So sorry that has happened, and I'll try to get another copy from Mindy. But we're going to hear next from a story song. It comes from Sonia of Disappear Fear. And there's a little harmonica, too.

Amy Ray of the Indigo Girls. That is a solo release from Amy. The song is titled Holler. That is also the title of the release. Holler from Amy Ray, a solo project. We heard from Sonia. Sonia of Disappear Fear, title cut from her release, Me Too, telling a story. Pleased to bring you these voices, all these women's voices here on Women on Air. And we're going to go next to something came through email, and it is from Maya Sharp. Maya Sharp has a new release, and she sent me this cut to play for you. It's titled Tomboy. This is Maya Sharp on Women on Air.

Maya Sharp from her new release. The song we just heard is called Tomboy. I'm sure we're going to be hearing more from Maya on that. So I want to say thanks for tuning in to Women on Air. We've covered a lot of ground, a lot of styles, a lot of sounds today. Right now going on in the background, I'll bring it up, is Gladys Knight. The song is titled Friendship Train. Notes on the Women on Air Facebook page, as always. I'm Susan Lachlan, thanking you for joining me for Women.

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1: You're listening to All Songs Considered from NPR Music. I'm Robin Hilton. I'm here with Sheldon Pierce.
2: Hello.
1: And Hazel Sills.
3: Hi.
1: So you all have a very tall order for this episode. We are going to attempt to crown a single song for an entire generation. Millennials, specifically. Did you understand that that's what you were signing up for when you agreed to do the show?
2: I did.
1: The look
2: yes.
1: on your face
2: yeah.
1: tells me, are we?
2: I am proud to be on the millennial panel deciding the song for
3: I'm imagining I'm imagining Sheldon, like, pushing his glasses. This is really serious.
2: This very important undertaking. The definitive millennial song, we will crown it here.
1: Well, this is the kind of question that I love to nerd out on, and this probably comes as no surprise to anybody listening, but I am not a millennial. I don't really have a horse in this race, but I do love to consider questions like this. And this is one that came up recently on a Blue Sky thread. A writer from Nashville, Tyler Huckabee, posted this question on Blue Sky. What is the defining millennial song? What song captures the millennial experience or sounds like the millennial generation? Is that the best way to sum it up?
2: Yeah, I think of it as being representative of the time and its zeitgeist, like the experience of being a millennial, but sort of a cultural artifact that has not escaped that era and mm-hmm. is like distinctly dated by
3: yes.
2: the aesthetics of the time in some way.
1: Would you say it's a song that can't be claimed by any other?
2: That's the way that I've been thinking about it.
3: Yeah.
2: I saw a lot of people talking about Mr. Brightside by mm-hmm. The Killers. That is a song that comes up often. And to me, I'm like, that is a song made in a millennial era that has sort of transcended millennialness. Like, it is now like a football stadium song. Like, they play it every
1: right.
2: home game at Michigan football games. And those kids who know every word to that song are not millennials. So it can't be a millennial song in the same way. If it has moved out of the window, it doesn't even have to necessarily be made by millennials, but was clearly made for millennials as a part of the youth culture and would stick out like a sore thumb for any generation coming after that would be like, oh, what is this?
1: Yeah. Well, we'll get into all the different questions that come up with this whole idea. But you all brought some songs, and we're just going to kind of go back and forth here and share your contenders. And I want to try to rank these on the fly. We'll do a top five here, and we'll inch our way to what is the most defining millennial song. Oh, and we should clarify that, for anyone who doesn't know, that the millennial generation, 1981, you're born 1981 to 1996, that window, yeah?
2: Yes.
3: Yeah.
1: Who wants to start?
3: So I think for me, a crucial part of millennial music, just my kind of personal interpretation of it, is that I think a lot of millennial music is united by this sense of deep sincerity, this feeling of carefree freedom and this kind of almost careless attitude, in a sense, this kind of like live fast, die young ethos. And one song that definitely comes to mind for me when I think about that, you know, central aspect of millennial music to me is the song Time to Pretend by MGMT.
4: This

0: I was going to save this for later, but I was thinking, okay, if I approach this as a journalist and I, you know, and I take lots of things into consideration, what song would I pick? And I came up with a couple. One is a pre-9/11 song, and one is a post-9/11 song. And this was my pick.
1: Yeah, I mean, I think that, you know, millennials had a very tough upbringing. Like, yeah, we grew up in the shadow of 9/11 and, you know, lived through a war, and the country was in a, you know, the financial crisis. And, you know, I think that millennials get saddled with a lot of stereotypes, but a lot of harsh realities as well. I mean, you know, the world is a hard place to live in for millennials. We don't have the stability and financial security of the generations that came before us. And I feel like, you know, Time to Pretend is, it's a fun synth pop song. It almost feels like it could have been a song that came out in the 80s. But I do think there is this kernel of real millennial experience and this mixture of despair and hope sort of in it. And I think that line, yeah, it's overwhelming, but what else can we do? Like, we got to get office jobs. It just feels like very real. And I don't know. A lot of this song is also about, to me, like, mourning childhood. Like, I miss
0: you know, my mom. I miss my dad. I miss,
1: my childhood. And it feels very millennial to me to get all those ideas into a song that, you know, you also could be, like, dancing to on a rooftop somewhere with, like, a beer in your hand.
0: Another critical thing I think about this song is that it starts off as we are rock stars, right? We are winning, but they completely crash by the end of the song, and that's why I pick it as like a post 9/11 song. And I don't know. I mean, you guys lived through it. We're still living through it. But you know what I mean. It's like, because leading up to 9/11, you had the dot-com boom, and we're all going to be billionaires by the time we're 19 years old. All I got to do is write a business plan on a straw wrapper and slide it across the table to somebody, and they'll make me rich. And then there's 9/11, the dot-com crash, everything, the whole bottom falls out, and then you get this song. So this came out in 2007.
2: Even thinking beyond just like the literal content of the song, every time I hear this, I'm transported to a time of the clicking iPhone wheel sound, iPod wheel sound, like circling through your iPod to get to MGMT's Time to Pretend is a distinctly millennial memory.
0: Yeah.
2: It just feels like a part of that era transitioning from the time that you're talking about, Robin, the post 9/11 in the thick of the Iraq war, but also Obama is looming and the change posters are being put up as we speak.
0: That's true,
2: That is like the inflection point that we are at with this song. And I think you can feel the tension of it. There is a reservation, but there's also a bit of optimism in the way that the song sounds.
0: Yeah.
2: And I think that tension is what is at play at that point in the millennial experience.
0: All right, let's get to something else.
2: Yeah, I don't think you can talk about millennial music without talking about recession pop, which is the sort of subgenre that emerged in the wake of the 2008 financial crisis, sort of like, let's hit the dance floor and forget our troubles type energy, because we'll never own homes. So let's party instead. I cycled through like...
0: Retire.
2: I cycled through a few different core examples of this. Mm-hmm. There's like LMFAO's Party Rock Anthem. Ugh. There's Pitbull and Neo's Give Me Everything. We talked about Gaga. Just Dance feels like it's here. And like Tayo Cruz's Dynamite.
1: Yes.
2: But I chose maybe the worst of them. The Far East Movement featuring Cataracts and Dev, Like a G6.
3: I love this song.

0: Okay, Sheldon, tell us about Far East Movement.
1: Yeah.
0: The band behind this song.
1: You want to talk about a group that just, like, really did not escape millennial containment? That is the Far East Movement. This is, like, peak one-hit wonder status.
2: Yeah.
1: Very much of the era. But this song sort of rose up in 2010 in the wake of all the other songs that I previously mentioned, mixing a sort of like electro hop, highly digitized sound that is sort of like specific to the end of the iTunes era, the digital downloads era, but also feels particularly representative of what we are talking about when we talk about recession pop, this idea of ownership is beyond my grasp, but here is an opportunity to just enjoy myself. And to me, that is what the generation was feeling in this moment. I was literally graduating high school in 2010, and there was a general anxiety about what was coming next. And to sort of assuage that, you're like, well, I might as well have a good time while I can.
3: And I'm doing that to this day.
1: Maybe we never quite escaped that, actually.
3: I'm still partying like a G6 in 2026. No, you know what this music is reminding me of and hearing you talk, Sheldon, is it reminds me of also a phenomenon in this era was super logo-centric clothing.
1: Yeah.
3: Like, designer logos were huge, and it was because sometimes the stuff that has a logo on it is the cheapest version of that designer clothing you can buy. Like, if you can't buy a Gucci outfit, you can buy a Gucci wallet at the mall, and you can have this small level experience of luxury just in this, you know, logo. And I feel like these songs are kind of like buying the Gucci branded wallet.
1: Absolutely.
3: It's like, it's supposed to transport you.
0: It's interesting that that's the reaction, because I think for Gen Xers, the reaction, because I graduated during a recession. I could not even find a part-time job, like at a grocery store, anything.
1: Yeah.
0: When I went to college, there was nothing. But our reaction was anger. It was ragey music in all kinds of genres. The music just raged.
1: Yeah.
3: I will say that I do think growing up in this era, depictions of excess and luxury were all around. Like,
1: yeah,
3: at this point, MTV was not a music channel anymore. It was basically showing the lives of the rich and the famous and My Super Sweet 16. And you couldn't open up a tabloid magazine without seeing celebrities everywhere. And it was this kind of, you know, crazy commodity focused culture, which also plays into the thing I was saying about like logos being very big. And,
1: yeah,
3: and so you're constantly being inundated with these things that you don't have and people trying to sell you on this reality that you'll never have. And I think that is also, it's like this music didn't exist in a vacuum. It existed in the sociopolitical context that we're talking about, but also kind of pop culture at large and the narratives and the aesthetics that pop culture valued at that time.
0: That's why I say I think you have to break it into pre-9/11 and post-9/11, because if the clock stops ticking in August or whatever of 2001, you have a very different portrait of America and what kids are coming up in, because at that point, they were coming of age when, again, people were getting ready. It was the dot-com boom. It seemed like anything was possible.
1: Yeah.
0: If you had a great idea, you could make it happen and be very, very successful. And the age of disillusionment and recession pop hadn't started yet.
1: Yeah.
0: And it's a totally different picture.
1: Well, yeah, it is interesting that you say that, because I remember Gia Tolentino wrote a piece in The New Yorker almost a decade ago called Where Millennials Come From. And there was a very different sensibility about what people thought of millennials in 2000 versus how they felt about them by 2010. The sense initially was that they were positive and industrious, and that
0: they're
1: were
0: going save to save the world.
1: They're going to make the world anew. That was the energy. The me generation stuff didn't happen until after the fact.
0: Yeah.
1: All of that is sort of like surging to the surface with a song like this.
0: All right, we got to take a quick break here, but we'll have more defining songs for the millennial generation right after this. And you're listening to All Songs Considered from NPR Music. It's All Songs Considered from NPR Music. I'm Robin Hilton. I'm here with Sheldon Pierce and Hazel Sills, and we are talking about the defining songs for millennials. Hazel.
3: I don't know if it embodies all of the themes that we've been talking about that I do think are very, you know, present and connected to millennial music, but I want to play the song Crank That by Soulja Boy.
1: Yes.

0: Soulja Boy representation.
1: Sheldon, I have not listened to Soulja Boy in so long before this week, and it's brought me so much joy.
2: So this was Soulja Boy's, you know, debut song. It was number one in the Billboard charts. Like I said, if you were a teenager when those first two Soulja Boy albums dropped, like, you could not escape him. And Soulja Boy is a quintessential millennial. I mean, he was a teenager when this song came out, and a lot of people who are much smarter than me have written about this, but Soulja Boy was, like, basically the OG influencer. Yeah. Like, he laid the groundwork for so much of what contemporary music stardom is, and independent of genre. You know, this song had a dance craze, very pre-TikTok. He was a YouTube star, the way that he promoted his music on social media, on LimeWire and MySpace. And this song just, it wasn't necessarily like a song, you know, for the club, but I just associate this song with such collective enthusiasm and, like, everyone running to the dance floor at your school dance. I think Sheldon's response to this song, I hope, is like a testament to how powerful this song was for so many millennials. And yeah, I just think it's like we can't talk about millennial music without talking about Soulja Boy and his impact.
3: This song also feels so distinctly of a Snap Music era that only exists at the time. Like, we've talked about how rap was able to continue its expansion across other genres. Crank That is representative of a sound that never broke containment. Like, this is a sound.
2: Yeah, that's the other thing, too. It's like, I feel like he exists in the bubble that we have been talking about.
3: Exactly. Yeah. Like, there is something distinctly late aughts about the Soulja Boy sound.
2: Yeah.
3: People used to talk about ringtone rap.
2: And
3: that is precisely what this is. There's nothing more millennial than a ringtone.
4: So we're down to the last two spots. And Hazel, why don't you pick the number two song? And then we're probably going to hash it out for the number one song. What do you got for number two?
2: I was thinking about songs that were omnipresent, just like inescapable in my, you know, middle school, you know, high school, grade school years. And I want to play a song that, you know, I don't think was ever a favorite song of mine, or I was necessarily listening to a lot of the genre that it was born out of. But I think that it represents a lot of the millennial values that we have been talking about. And I really have not listened to it in maybe 20 years until doing this episode, which is the song Sugar, We're Going Down by Fall Out Boy.
0: Oh, I was going to pick that.
2: Oh, hey. That's so millennial voice.
0: Yeah.

0: I think of what Tom Bryan, the critic at Stereo Gum, but writing for Village Voice at the time, called MySpace emo. It's like the millennial sound and aesthetic, representing sort of like the Hot Topic Warped Tour era. That is so transitional away from the darker sounds of grunge and toward a more scene and like mall core, like a corporatized
1: version. Did you say mall core?
0: Yeah.
2: Yeah.
0: You never heard that phrase?
1: No, I haven't, but it's perfect.
0: Yeah, yeah. Just like emblematic of a transition into lighter expression of like angst.
2: I kind of think of, you know, Fall Out Boy and, you know, groups like Panic at the Disco. I mean, we mentioned The Killers earlier. Mr. Brightside is obviously, I think, the more sanded down version of this. They weren't really an emo band, but Mr. Brightside has kind of like emo leaning tendencies, especially in its like lyrics.
0: Yeah.
2: But yeah, this, I was totally thinking about, okay, I'm walking into Hot Topic. Which I loved. I was a real Hot Topic girl. I don't think that should be a surprise to anyone. Although I didn't listen to a lot of emo, so I don't really know what happened.
1: Is that a clothing store?
0: It's
1: a mall clothing store? I don't know. No.
2: These are really good questions.
0: Yeah, the people need to know.
2: Hot Topic, which I do still believe exists, and at one point was like one of the largest retailers of physical music in the country.
1: Oh, okay. Big chain music store. Okay.
2: Yeah, it's it's not a music store. It is like an alternative subculture clothing
0: it has
2: music store.
0: All kinds of stuff in there.
2: And it, I would
1: oh,
2: say
1: like
2: that
1: like Urban Outfitters, how they have clothes and music and stuff?
2: Yeah, but imagine for goth kids.
0: Yeah.
1: Okay.
2: Imagine for...
0: It's
2: yeah.
0: really dark in there. All the walls are black. And they have shirts, like, hanging on the walls. Like, there's a whole section of, like, band shirts that you can look up and say, oh, there's...
1: I got you.
0: There's Bring Me the Horizon. Like, that's kind of the vibe in there.
2: Yeah, but I think, you know, Sugar, We're Going Down, in a way, it's like it still embodies all this over-the-top earnestness that we've been talking about. It doesn't really matter to me what genre you're working in.
1: So we've come to the number one spot, and we're obviously leaving a ton of songs on the table here. Let me just rattle off some from the comments that got mentioned most. The Sunscreen song. The Boz Luhrmann.
2: What?
0: Yeah, I've never even heard.
2: So what is that song?
0: What song?
2: I actually don't know that song.
0: I don't know what song
1: the
0: that is.
1: The sunscreen song?
2: No.
1: Everyone's free to wear sunscreen?
0: I've legitimately
2: Oh, is it kind of like a chant?
1: It's here.
3: Ladies and gentlemen of the class of 99, wear sunscreen.
2: No, I don't know this song. Which
3: I could
2: yeah,
3: answer.
2: Yeah.
1: Wow.
0: I don't know this song.
3: Sunscreen would be it. The long-term benefits of sunscreen have been proved by scientists, whereas the rest of my advice has no basis more reliable than my own meandering experience.
2: No.
1: It doesn't matter the longer I play this.
2: There's no recognition. I don't know this song.
0: This is
1: well, that's amazing.
0: To me, yeah.
1: Yeah, because this was a song that I saw mentioned a lot, and I kept thinking, feels more Gen X to me. Or at least crossover, but it came out in 97. That's interesting because I think 97 you're getting high school kids, but you're getting the tail end of also Gen Xers who are graduating as well, I think, around this time.
2: Yeah, this is my younger millennial bias showing.
1: How about Backstreet Boys, I Want It That Way?
0: I mean, it's
2: I feel like it's too big.
0: Yeah, I was going to say, there's something about it that doesn't feel innately millennial. Maybe it's the Max Martin-ness of it all.
1: Outkast, Miss Jackson.
0: Yeah. If I were to do an Outkast song, I would do Hey Ya as the millennial.
1: Hey Ya.
2: Hey Ya.
1: Yeah.
2: Yeah.
1: Yeah, I agree. Jet, Are You Gonna Be My Girl?
2: Ugh, yeah. Anything in an iTunes commercial.
1: Yeah,
2: right? Wasn't
1: yeah,
2: it?
1: Right, yeah, I
0: yeah, yeah, yeah.
2: Yeah, it was like 1, 2, 3, 4.
0: Yeah.
2: Shut Up and Let Me Go by the Ting Tings.
0: Yeah.
1: Oh, yeah, yeah, yeah. We can just make a playlist of these, and I'll put as many of these as we can in the play. Well, we can put as many as we want in the playlist. There's literally no limit.
0: Yeah.
1: We'll put all of these in the playlist.
0: Yeah, so obviously Hazel and I had both had Sugar, We're Going Down on our lists, but my extra pick is, to me, representative of... They often call the millennial generation like the first globalized generation because the internet broke down so many borders in so many different ways. And to me, this song is representative of borders crashing in almost every sense, it's MIA's Paper Planes.
2: Mm-hmm.

0: What do you think, Hazel?
1: I'll allow it. I think that it's less... I think that I was going more for, like, cringe. Because I think that I love it.
2: Are you saying, like, this is too good?
1: No, but I think Sheldon's argument, you know, the breaking down of barriers, I think, you know, MIA, like, Soulja Boy was also very internet savvy, and I think that this song has that same kind of, like, run to the dance floor, call and response aspect to it. And but yeah, there is something to me where I'm like, I don't know, is it like, it seems wrong

0: this show. Like, we played this. Boomer played this on this show back when it came out. I do remember when it came out thinking, wow, music has just gotten so cool. Like, just thinking that we were really entering a great new era with music.
1: Yeah. I think the millennialness of this one comes not from its being contained to this specific era, but it more feeling representative of the zeitgeist. It feels like so much of the culture is being pulled through a point here with this song. Like thinking about genre fluidity, thinking about it literally making its way to the Grammy stage and her performing alongside Jay-Z and Lil Wayne and Kanye West and T.I. and like that as a sort of like stop and look kind of cultural moment, thinking about its politicized nature and the way in which it interrogates capitalism and the American immigration system, and then thinking about the way that it just seemed to pull together. I mean, she's a British immigrant, cross-pollinizing a lot of different kinds of cultural ideas in this song, and that feels distinctly like a millennial experience to me.
0: So we'll go out on this, and we'll put together a playlist of all of our picks. Sheldon Pierce, Hazel Sills, thanks so much as always.
1: Always a great time.
2: Thank you.
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0: Support for NPR comes from this station and from the estate of Joan B. Kroc, whose bequest serves as an enduring investment in the future of public radio and seeks to help NPR produce programming that meets the highest standards of public service in journalism and cultural expression.
1: From NPR Music, this is Alt Latino. I'm Felix Contreras.
2: And I'm Ana Maria Sayer. Let the chisme begin. The chisme is, Felix, you've been away and now you're back. So did you bring me something good? Because if not, it was a waste to send you on vacation.
1: I brought you a lot of good music.
2: Okay.
1: But you get to go first this week.
2: Really?
1: Yeah.
2: Oh, well, I brought something that you're going to be quite very extremely excited about. Las Añez have a new album out. Everyone get excited. It's called Dualismo Mágico, and I'm going to play you a track, the first track off the album, which is called Cebolla. Capas.

0: I am fascinated by this group. Oh, my gosh.
1: They never miss. They never miss. Felix, it's the harmonies, but there's also just something about their tones. Like, the way they mix together is so perfect and magical and, like, everything you would want from one of these kind of, like, decadent albums that makes you actually sit with it and, like, wait for the voices to come in and wait for the percussion. Everything is really slow, but in this way that, like, is really gratifying.
0: I like how they, that really slow, groovy cumbia thing that they have around it.

0: So, mm-hmm. Yeah.
1: And that's what's so cool about, you know, they obviously lean always into these really Andean sounds. And the cool thing about doing that is it's so country indiscriminate. It's like to lean into the Andes, much like to make an album that's really Caribbean, let's say. It's Chilean, it's Colombian, it's Argentine, it's all of these things at the same time. They themselves are from Colombia. They're twins from Colombia, but they really represent so much. So I want to play you another track, Felix. It's called Libéralo.

0: There's a lot to be said about siblings who harmonize, mm-hmm. let alone twins.
1: Whether with voices or instruments.
0: Yeah.
1: There's just always this unspoken... It always makes me think, Felix, back to our Hermanos Gutierrez interview, actually.
0: Mm-hmm.
1: Which maybe, I don't think they've been twins. They're brothers. But
0: they're brothers.
1: The point is that there's this like really powerful, unspoken blending, I think, that very naturally happens between siblings and even another level with twins where it's this connection that you just kind of can tap into and it elevates the music to me. This specifically, I brought this track in because they brought in Colombian singer La Muchacha. I'm obsessed with everything she does. I saw her perform, Felix, actually last year. Just her and her guitar, the way she uses that guitar and that voice, it's like you feel like you're watching a full band. And it's just her because she's so versatile with it. And so to bring her into this duo as well is really exciting. The idea behind this record, obviously, to explore magical dualism and all of this kind of like surreal, magical, Andean, whatever. But they also brought in some Caribbean sounds. The idea was to explore motherhood. And you can hear a little bit of that in this track, too. But I'm just forever fans of them, honestly.
0: Can't wait to hear the rest of this record.
1: I knew you'd love it. That was a couple of songs from the new Las Añez album, Dualismo Mágico.
0: Okay, speaking of Dualismo.
1: Okay, this is such a cheat, Felix, what you're about to do.
0: You know what I'm going to play.
1: I know, I saw this and I was like, we were going to have to fight to the death to play this record when it comes out in July. And you're cheating and playing the single.
0: I'm playing a single. This is a group called Helado Tropical, and it is a collaboration between two of my favorites, two all Latino favorites, two of your favorites, Ana, Helado Negro and Reina Tropical. The track is called Tocando. Just let yourself fall into the mist of the magic that they create. Check it out.

So that is a really big tease on our part because, I mean, when El Lado Negro comes in and his vocals, man, it just, you can hear the magic of all that. And we're going to get to that in a second. But I just, for those people who don't know, El Lado Negro is a guy named Roberto Carlos Lang. He first started making music as El Lado Negro in 2006. Fabi Reina is Reina Tropical. She's been making music since 2016 with her musical partner Sumo Hair, who unfortunately passed in 2022, and she's still moving this music forward, very much inspired by Mexican folk. This combination, man, like you can hear it just floating. It's just such a great idea. Okay.

0: I think you put it super well, Felix, when you think independently of both of these artists as people who world build. And not only world build, but world build in this very kind of like spiritual, sometimes, especially on the Fabi side, more psychedelic sense. I mean, it's really like two people who are really brilliant and capable at like invoking a lot and very simple sound. Like neither of them have, you know, obviously Reina Tropical is a project that is a lot based a lot in Fabi's guitar because that's what she does, but was also based a lot in Sumo's beats. And they kind of brought a lot of exploration of like the Afro-Mexican identity and a lot of these different things and the spirituality behind all of that, but still in a simplistic way. When I think of Roberto and I think of his project, El Lado Negro, I think of the most soft, light touch beauty. Like he uses these simple elements and just creates the most magical landscapes. It's like literally existing in his brain, which is like the most beautiful place to ever exist or live ever because it's El Lado Negro.
1: The album is going to be called El Lado Tropical. It comes out in July. This track is called Tocando.
0: Okay, Fee, the next thing I have is another one of my weird dudes that I found. I don't know how else to describe it.
1: Weird dudes.
0: This is Mexican artist Estes Garcia. I want to play you a track called South Kids.

Felix, this is his second album. It's called Te Envío Mensajes. I don't even know what I would call this record. It's like a hip-hop based thing, but he also does some reggaeton, R&B, funk. It's really one of the more all-over-the-place records that I've heard in a while, and I say that saying that I bring in all kinds of, like, records that have influences and genre bending and whatever all the time, but this one truly is eclectic in a very kind of, like, not organized way, I would say. Like, I really wouldn't say it's organized, and yet I think it really works. He just has this kind of natural flow to him. I'm going to play another track off the album. It's called Ocupa.

0: again, man. Where do you even put that? And that's the beauty of all this stuff, Anna, is that you don't need to put it anywhere. It doesn't belong in a slot in the record store. It's like that starts out slow little jazz ride cymbal thing. You know, it's just...
1: Totally. And this one, you know, leans a little bit more, I would say, like American R&B too and sound for sure, which I'm hearing more and more a lot from Mexican artists. And I'll talk about this in a bit too, like the influence of American sound in a lot of the music made in Mexico can be like a little bit debilitating at times. But I'm hearing like elements of it being incorporated in really fascinating ways. I mean, I'm saying this all the time that Latin America right now has some of the most like innovation to an extent that is really a lot more exciting to me than what I'm hearing out of the U.S. And this artist in particular, I mean, you look at his top listeners and it's like Bogota, Mexico City, Santiago, Chile, Lima, Peru, Medellin. Like truly, quote, pan-Latin, but without trying to be. Like it's not that the sound is created to be a pan-Latin sound. It's just pan-Latin received. It's enjoyed by a lot of people in a lot of different parts of Latin America.
0: And when you say that he's creating like a new way to express himself, you know, it's what's curious is that I, you know, while on vacation, I was in Seattle and I found this really cool little pop-up vinyl store at a place where we were having lunch. And I saw Café Tacuba's album, second album, Re, for mm-hmm. sale. And I, you know, I love that record. And when I got home and I put it on again, it's very similar. Like what, 25 years later, like they were redefining Mexican music when this record came out in the late 90s. Just incredible stuff. That's what a lot of this music that we listen to when you bring in, it's the same thing. Like you're creating something completely new, out of whole cloth, out of whatever was there before. It's all mashed up together. It's amazing.
1: That was a couple of songs off of the new Estes Garcia album, Te Envío Mensajes.
0: Okay. Well, we were talking about the newer artists that are doing amazing things. I'm going to feature what's known as a legacy artist. Actually, they're pioneers, okay? Iconic pioneers from Spain. The group The Gypsy Kings, they have a new record coming out at the end of May. This is a track called Historia. Check it out, and then we'll talk about it.

0: The Gypsy Kings!
1: Right? Okay, we play a lot of music from Spain, all these contemporary musicians who are doing very creative things, exploring the traditions of flamenco. But flamenco for the longest time was just a standalone for purists, just like these hardcore fans. Gypsy Kings in the late 1980s just blew that up. They brought their thing, which is specifically Catalan rumba flamenco. It's a very, very specific part of Spain. They brought it into the pop world. Ana, this was before you were born. Man, they blew up. I can't even begin to tell you what it was like to live through that experience of having these guys all of a sudden, people who don't even speak Spanish, people who were like not part of the tradition, all of a sudden they were huge fans of flamenco and of what they were doing. Millions of albums, world tours, and it was based on, in particular, this song right here. Check it out. This is their hit, Bambolero.

0: You know, they got a lot of pushback from the purists back then. But looking back, it was the right place, the right time, with the sound that's kind of familiar. And then people wanted to hear more. And what they did is they very smartly, they mashed up this sound, this thing, right? And then like pop music that people in this country would be familiar with. They had a song called Volare, which was a very popular song from 1958. That was one of their hits. But one of the ones I really, really liked, man, it just blew me away, was their song A Mi Manera, which was a cover of a song made popular by Frank Sinatra. Here's the Frank Sinatra version, and then you hear their version. Check it out.
1: A

0: I always thought that was a brilliant move on their part to combine those two. Having talked about all that history of Gypsy King, their new record is really good, man. And, you know, when you've been a band like that since 1989 or so, like, how do you keep things fresh? We talk about this all the time. And I think they really did a good job of not straying too far away from what they do, but then adding some new elements. We heard some keyboards. We heard some other stuff. It's definitely an artistic statement.
1: I do want to go back and break down that term you use because it's very specific. Catalan rumba flamenco, for anyone who doesn't know. Because we've talked, I think, a lot more actually about like the origins of flamenco and who has a right to play. I think especially because of Rosalía, honestly. It's come up a lot in like more larger pop conversations in a way that I don't think it necessarily would have if it weren't for her and using that sound so predominantly in her music. But flamenco, not native to Catalonia, rumba also being something distinct. I mean, what is that term for people who don't know? Like, what varietal of flamenco is that?
0: I think that the percussive strumming, like a lot of the flamenco has that percussive strumming, but it's counted in different ways. Bulerias, it's like in three, it's in six almost, right? It's got a different feel. But that thing that makes people dance that don't know how to dance flamenco and just going to dance anyway, that was their secret sauce. That's what made it. Right?
1: Truly undeniable, unavoidable danceability. I mean, that's what makes a lot of these genres cross into, like you said, a mainstream so wide that even people who knew nothing about Spanish language music were dancing it. That's what's happened in the present, right? With reggaeton or certain genres that it's like, this is just undeniably, I cannot be a human being and not dance this. That's what they did.
0: The name of the track is Historia from the Gypsy Kings. Their album Historia is coming out in the end of May. Okay, that was our deep dive for the week.
1: Okay, well, I have another kind of deep dive.
0: Okay.
1: Okay, so this one's kind of random. But it got me thinking this week because, well, very importantly, because Julieta Venegas released her 11th studio album, which is called simply Norteña. The idea of it is to literally explore her Norteña roots in Tijuana, her childhood stories about it. Sonically, it's very much an homage to not only Tijuana, but the region in general. So I wanted to play you a little bit of this track. It's called La Linea.

So I specifically brought in this track off the record because it's also, as you can see, featuring Yaritza y su esencia, which is like whole other side of the spectrum. But when you think, right, about what the border of the U.S.-Mexico is, to me, an artist like Yaritza y su esencia, even though they're from Washington State, from a family that's from Michoacán, they are, to me, like a very, like all of that community in the U.S. is very much a grand extension to me of the border. Like in a lot of ways, this biculturalism that we talk about, that is the Mexican-American experience, in a different way is the Norteño experience. And so to me, to have them on this track is like, oh, it all kind of fits in a way. And of course, that beautiful voice and everything. But then what it really got me thinking about, Felix, is like what is the biculturalism of the Norteño? Because obviously Julieta Venegas doing this is perfectly fit in with this whole thing that we keep talking about of like the return to roots, the kind of homage to where you're from, to the origins, because very much sonically that's what this is. But it really opens the question of like what that is in the North. And so a couple weeks back, I had gone to the listening of the debut album of this really sweet singer from Chihuahua. Her name is B. Puntito. And I want to play you a little bit of this song off of her album. It's called Colita de Rana.

0: Now, these songs may feel like they're completely unrelated, which they're not related, right? Like, sonically, no tiene nada que ver one from the other. But when I heard this song from her, I started to think, like, wow, this song really feels to me like it came from someone who grew up listening to, like, a Taylor Swift's White Horse, like a very kind of, like, early 2000s country pop, which obviously has its whole extended roots in, like, Americana from the United States. And I would started to think about this, and I was like, there's not really any difference for someone from the North. And we talk about Chihuahua a lot, especially, I think, on the show, because you have, like, a Kevin Carl and you have a Ed Maverick who do kind of almost like these more indie or country American stylings, but that feel equally as honest or equally as authentic to where they're from. And that's really what being from the North of Mexico is. It's like an actual authentic bicultural existence. Like, both of these albums are explorations of where you're from, of what you grew up listening to, and in the same region from the same place, but just this kind of like very specific place. It's like it's a little bit like if you look at Miami as what it is, and it's this very specific kind of place that's this mix of all these things. That is really this region as well.
1: And to bring it back to Julieta Venegas, she's been doing that from the beginning.
0: Mm-hmm.
1: Even when she started in the punk band Tijuana No, mm-hmm, way back when. And, you know, we're playing her accordion. She stood out. She's a female accordion player. Like, she's always done that. And it just gets more refined. I think this record is like her high watermark. This is the part where she expresses that biculturalism in a really profound way.
0: And if you listen to the record, Felix, she doesn't abandon the rock at all. Like, it's there. It's present. But it's just, it's kind of like been put a little bit to the side so she can really let the norteña of it all shine, whatever that means, as it can be defined in so many different ways. It's really fascinating. That was a couple of songs off of the Bi Puntito album, Me Da Miedo Ser Feliz, and the Julieta Venegas record that's called Norteña.
1: Okay, I'm going to close it out with two of our favorite vocalists from Portugal. We're going to jump across the ocean real
0: quick. I know, I saw that, and I was like, you're stealing all my freaking...
1: You introduced me to these artists,
0: and
1: I'm just like,
0: steal them.
1: Well, this one, I don't know. It just somehow this single popped up. These are the vocalists Mauro and Ana Maura. They have a new track. It's a single. It's called Era de Acuario, and also Deixa o Sol Netrar. That I'm butchering the Portuguese.
0: It gives me so much joy to listen to you have to say Portuguese on the show because I feel like it's always me.
1: We got to take a quick lesson. Two of our favorite vocalists, interesting mix of generations, and a fascinating choice of songs. Check it out, because there's history behind the cover.

We've played both artists on the show before. And for those that don't know, Mara was kind of a pop vocalist. She went to Berklee School of Music. She lived in L.A. for a while. But her music is a mix of a lot of different things. And I think it's safe to say she leans more in the pop world. Ana Maura is like pretty much a straight-ahead fado singer from Portugal, like the Portuguese blues, they call it. And also mixed in with a little bit of her Angola heritage. The song is from 1969 by a group called The Fifth Dimension, and it came from a controversial play back then, a play called Hair from the late 1960s, and it's the epitome of when mainstream culture tries to be hip and cool, right? It never changes. It sort of comes out in this really kind of weird way. At the time, they sort of were discounted, like, The Fifth Dimension, they're neither black, because they're all African-American musicians. It's not black music. It's like, it's in between. But listening back, they get the last word, man, because this song is really well produced. Check it out. This is the original Age of Aquarius from The Fifth Dimension from 1969.

0: It's definitely a timepiece, right? And I got a chance to do a really deep dive on this, the Fifth Dimension music. It's so well crafted. I don't think that they got the props that they should have been given for the music. But it's a perfect introduction to this great, great single from Mauro and Ana Maura. The track is called Era de Acuario and Desh o Solar Netra. Sorry for butchering that.
1: Do that 10 more times.
0: Yeah, thanks. You have been listening to Alt Latino from NPR Music. Our audio editor is Noah Caldwell.
1: The executive producer of NPR Music is Saraya Mohammed.
0: And the executive director is Sonali Mehta. I'm Felix Contreras.
1: And I'm Ana Maria Serra.
0: Thank you for listening.
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0: celebrating the sounds of Memphis for 21 years. Welcome to another episode of Beale Street Caravan.
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0: Hi, I'm your co-host, Pat Mitchell-Worley.
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1: Beale Street Caravan contributor Preston Lauterbach will also be joining us to discuss parts from his book, Chitlin Circuit, The Road to Rock and Roll.
0: That's all coming up right now on Beale Street Caravan.
1: Hey, Pat.
0: Hey, Kevin.
1: We're back this week with an exciting show. Cedric Burnside is with us, accompanied by Trenton Ayers. These guys have had some kind of year.
0: That's right. Cedric's last album, Descendants of Hill Country, was nominated for a Grammy in the blues category, and it seems like the success of the album has kept Cedric and Trenton on the road nonstop.
1: So we're super lucky that we had a chance to catch up with them. The performance you're about to hear was captured at the Mighty Mississippi Music Festival during Bridging the Blues.
0: On this program, we talk a lot about how rare and unique it's become to experience real blues music in its most authentic forms. The veterans are fading fast.
1: Well, Bridging the Blues is a great way to do this, and it's easy.
0: First of all you have to do is get here. You have to physically be here. There's only one spot in the universe where this all still happens, and it's in the Mississippi Delta.
1: Bridging the Blues helps you find your way around once you arrive. Bridging the Blues is a weeks-long celebration of the music and culture of the Memphis and Delta region. Weeks of programming. Music festival, symposiums, food festival. It's every fall right when the summer heat breaks.
0: Zero in on the hot spots like Beale Street, the Bonafide Blues Fest in Memphis, the Mighty Mississippi Music Fest in Greenville, and the King Biscuit Blues Fest in Helena, Arkansas.
1: The Deep Blues Fest in Clarksdale, Mississippi. And speaking of Clarksdale, it's basically year-round there, nonstop. You've got the Juke Joint Fest in April, the Sunflower Blues and Gospel Festival in August.
0: Clarksdale truly is ground zero, as they say, and there's a great network of people there that work tirelessly to help keep the music alive and celebrate it. You've got time right now to make your plans for 2017.
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0: But first, we're going to turn it over to Beale Street Caravan contributor Preston Lauterbach as he explores the fascinating subjects of his book, The Chitlin' Circuit, The Road to Rock and Roll.
2: I'm Preston Lauterbach, author of The Chitlin' Circuit and The Road to Rock and Roll. Welcome to the first installment of a 10-part series on The Chitlin' Circuit and The Road to Rock and Roll. Along the way, you will hear plenty of blues as black pop transforms from 30s swing to 50s rock, but the story is about more than music. You will meet the kingpins and queenpins during this time, gamblers, bootleggers, pimps, and madams that financed the music we love and developed artists like Louis Jordan, B.B. King, Little Richard, and James Brown. First, the Chitlin' Circuit pioneer who was all but forgotten despite his monumental life and spectacular death, Walter Barnes. Walter Barnes was born in Vicksburg, Mississippi in 1905, but had migrated to Chicago with his family by the end of World War I. There he got music, studying clarinet and saxophone, and joining Jelly Roll Morton's band by the mid-20s. Black swing music was nurtured in mobster-run nightclubs during this era of Prohibition, and Walter Barnes became a band leader and found a powerful patron in Al Capone. Barnes led the house band at Capone's Cotton Club outside Chicago. One day, the boss sent Barnes to a radio station to ask about a live broadcast from the club. "We don't air colored," the manager told Barnes. Then Capone went with Barnes to follow up, and when the manager told Capone, "We don't air colored," Capone replied, "You do now." In 1930, Barnes and his Royal Creoleans became the first black band to broadcast over the radio in Chicagoland. All good things must end, and when the feds took down Capone in February of 1931, Walter Barnes and his band had to find a new gig. But Barnes was nothing if not resourceful. He took a job as an entertainment columnist with the Chicago Defender, reporting on local big band happenings, and he never failed to include his own. The Chicago Defender circulated not only in Chicago, but everywhere African Americans lived at this time. And through his media presence, Walter Barnes was becoming nationally known, at least black nationally known. In search of new opportunities for his band, he took the bold step of touring the South in 1932, where the Chicago Defender had made his name. Barnes exploited his Defender platform brilliantly. He knew that Southern readers had few other connections to the outside world and never failed to write about his brushes with Duke Ellington, Count Basie, or any other musical celebrity he could exaggerate a connection with in order to inflate his stature in the eyes of small-town folk. As a Southerner, he understood the Black South's thirst for big-time entertainment. He followed the Chicago Defender's back-channel circulation down south and there spotlighted his glamour, riding around in a gold Nash sedan. On stage, he wore white tails, just like Duke Ellington, and outfitted his 15-piece orchestra in black tuxedos. While he was a superb self-promoter, his work down south benefited the entire black music business. Traveling and performing from Muskogee, Oklahoma to Miami, Barnes noticed a pattern. Every town he played had a black main street. The people there called it the Stroll. Barnes sent dispatches from every stroll he hit back to the Defender. So if you were a black band leader trying to figure out how to safely navigate a hostile territory, Barnes became your guide. He wrote about where blacks could sleep, eat, get a haircut, and buy the latest togs across the South. He flattered the dirt road hustlers who held dances down there, referring to these underworld entrepreneurs as capitalists or financiers. Their dirt floor joints, in Barnes speak, were ballrooms. So all of this information opened a new frontier for black bands who suddenly knew where and how to tour for their people. In December 1936, Barnes wrote, "We are now driving down Desyard Street, the Stroll in Monroe, Louisiana. The Red Goose Barber Shop is where all the boys have their grooming done. Lovely Brown's Beauty Parlor is where all the ladies get their fancy waves for the dances. And the Frog Pond Ballroom is the most beautiful and spacious dance palace here." After publishing this information, Barnes and his crew began crossing paths with their big band competition. Earl Hines, Lucky Millinder, and Chick Webb. Barnes was always quick with a jab in print. After playing his hometown of Vicksburg in 1936, a week after Hines, Barnes wrote, "They say the admission was a little high, Earl." Barnes and band stayed at a brothel on Ferris Street in Jackson, Mississippi, thanks to a friend and fellow musician named Little Brother Montgomery, who was dating the madam. The spring of 1940 found Walter Barnes and his band finishing their annual southern tour when they received a request for one extra date, April 23rd in Natchez, Mississippi, just up the road from Barnes' birthplace in Vicksburg. At 11 o'clock that night, Barnes told the band to strike up Clarinet Lullaby. The Rhythm Club was packed with 700 dancers. The organizers had decorated the club with dried Spanish moss. They had also nailed windows and doors shut to keep unpaid guests out, leaving only one exit at the front. From the bandstand, Barnes saw flames race up the wall, following the Spanish moss through the rafters. He didn't move. From the stage, he yelled, "You can all get out if you keep calm!" He directed the band to play Marie, a lilting Irving Berlin tune. But the flames scampered across the ceiling, and chaos erupted. The people ran for the door, plugging it shut with their bodies. They trampled each other. Barnes stood still, exhorting his band through the thick smoke to play, play.

0: orchestra on deck of the Titanic. But his Chicago Defender colleagues described his legacy best. They wrote, "Coming from a section of the country where few of the big-name bands played, he struck upon the idea of making an annual tour of the South. He soon became the idol of this section." Though Barnes' effort to save the Rhythm Club had been in vain, his life had not. By the time he died, a vibrant nightlife world had grown across the strolls of Black America that Barnes had so evocatively written of. And the stage was set for new sounds to emerge. For Beale Street Caravan, this is Preston Lauterbach, author of The Chitlin Circuit and The Road to Rock and Roll.
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1: 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The soundtrack of America was made in Tennessee. We're back, and for those of you just tuning in, this week's episode features Cedric Burnside in a performance recorded in Greenville, Mississippi at the Mighty Mississippi Music Festival during Bridging the Blues.
0: Before we get back to the music, we're going to hear from Cedric himself. We had a chance to sit down and catch up. Let's hear what he had to say.
2: Well, actually, I played the Bonafide Festival in Memphis yesterday.
0: Okay.
2: And it was awesome. It was amazing. And the last couple days before that, I did a couple workshops at the Stax Academy for the kids. That was amazing as well. Yeah.
0: Awesome.
2: So we come to Memphis to hang out and listen to good music and just jam out, you know?
0: Okay, so it's close enough that it's part of the community.
2: Oh, yes. Oh, yes. I was about 5-6 years old. My big daddy, R.L. Burnside, you know, he played his whole life pretty much. And, you know, me growing up as a kid, I used to hear him fill around on the guitar all the time, you know, practicing and doing the house parties. So I would have to say about 5 years old, I can remember, you know, hearing the blues. At that time, we didn't have a radio, you know. My big daddy was our music, you know.
0: Okay.
2: We had a raggedy old piece of TV, but we didn't have a radio until I was about 9-10 years old, actually, man. Believe it or not, we was very active, very active. And especially when the house parties came on, oh, yeah, man. Active and trying to play a little bit and dancing.
0: Yeah.
2: Little kids with no rhythm. Well, you know, growing up as a kid, my big daddy played, you know, a lot of music for us. And I remember Muddy Waters was one of the musicians. He would play for us a lot. And also Lightning Hopkins and Howlin' Wolf. I love all those cats, man. I grew up with Junior Kimbrough. I love his music. Paul Wyne Jones, you know, T-Mar LaFord. All those cats, man, they warm my heart. They're a big part of my heart and a big part of, you know, who I listen to today, you know. It was something, man. It was a beautiful experience. It was very, you know, inspiring. Sometimes it was even scary. Because, you know, the old cats, they love to drink the moonshine, you know, and

0: good at things, and sometimes they'll get into a little argument, and I don't know how, you know, bad it's going to escalate, so I might get a little nervous. But I wouldn't give nothing up. You know, I wouldn't change anything. Being on the road with those cats was, you know, it was beautiful. And it was like a whole another 12 years of schooling on the road, you know. It was the first time I ever, on my own, was nominated for a Grammy. You know,
1: for the work I did.
0: I was nominated one time with my big daddy, Burnside on Burnside. That CD was nominated for a Grammy. And that, you know, that made me happy, but nothing like this, you know. My own stuff, my own music, you know. It was beautiful. Well, I'm looking between December and January. That's when I have a little more time off, around about the 2 or 3 week range, which, you know, that's what I need. So sometime around December, January, and hopefully I can have it out by next spring.
1: Okay.
0: You know? So, yeah, look for it. You can go to my website, CedricBurnside.net, and you can see all my dates, everywhere I'm going. If you like my music, you can go to CD Baby, Amazon, you know, iTunes. Get them everywhere. Get them everywhere. You know, I love to see my fellow, you know, musician family do their thing, you know. And I always say it's a long time waiting, because this music, it has to go on, you know, no matter what kind of music it is, you know. Delta blues, Chicago blues, Texas blues. Thanks a lot, man. It has to go on. And to see young blues lovers, you know, like myself and Mr. Sip and, you know, Jerica Singleton and Homemade Jams, I just love to see the music go on with the young people. You know?
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0: 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Thank y'all so much.
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1: And if you can't meet us there, we'll be back right here next week, so we'll see you then. 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
2: 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Next time on the program, we'll have Cedric Burnside with us. Also joining us will be writer Preston Lauterbach to discuss his book, The Chitlin Circuit and the Road to Rock and Roll. 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

0: down and watching over me.
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Yeah.

0: This is Blues Before Sunrise, and I'm Steve Cushing. What we're going to do right now is pause and identify the station, and we will be back with our number three of this week's Blues Before Sunrise. Stick around.
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0: It's hour number three of this week's Blues Before Sunrise. I'm your host, Steve Cushing. Hour number three is when we do the pre-war recordings. Let's start things off on the eastern seaboard. It's Barbecue Bob.

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1: It's hour number four of this week's Blues Before Sunrise. I'm Steve, and this hour we're down in the alley. Here's B.B. King to start things off.

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1: 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Now, Rick, one of the analogies you used that just was thrilling. You talk about life, like describing our beingness is like, and our consciousness is like eddies in a river.
2: Yeah.
1: You know, that you give it this a visual way of saying, okay, these eddies appear and they swirl and then they disappear. And so tell us about how we're eddies in a river. Okay, help us.
2: Well, think about, in a way, two things

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5: I'm Windsor Johnston with these headlines. President Trump has yet to announce whether he'll approve a proposed deal with Iran. Talks are continuing with disagreements remaining over sanctions, shipping routes, and Tehran's nuclear program. Defense Secretary Pete Hegseth says negotiations are making progress. At a summit in Singapore, he said discussions have been productive but offered no indication of when the president might make a decision. The U.S. military says it disabled a cargo ship in the Gulf of Oman that was allegedly attempting to breach the blockade of Iranian ports. Central Command says a missile struck the vessel's engine. I'm Windsor Johnston, NPR News in Washington.

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6: From WHYY in Philadelphia, this is Fresh Air Weekend. I'm Tanya Mosley. Today, actor Alfre Woodard. She stars in a new Netflix sci-fi series, The Burrows, from the creators of Stranger Things. She plays a retired journalist living in a senior community where the residents are being preyed on by something otherworldly. The Duffer Brothers have said the show exists because they couldn't understand why no one had made another Cocoon. Plus, TV critic David Bean Cooley has a review of the series. Also, we hear from Rose Byrne, who starred in Bridesmaids, Neighbors, and If I Had Legs, I'd Kick You, about a woman who's spiraling, trying to care for her sick daughter while her life is unraveling.
7: She really plays with the edge of consciousness, I think, in many ways, and tapped into the monster within and the fear of being a parent and the horror of being a parent.
6: First, the news.
8: Live from NPR News in Washington, I'm Windsor Johnston. President Trump has yet to announce whether he'll approve a proposed agreement with Iran. Speaking on Fox News, Trump suggested a decision could come soon.
9: We're close to a very good deal, and if we can make it good, otherwise we just start up with the Department of War, as we call it. And it's been very successful. You saw Venezuela. It was a one-day win, and this is really a win already. We've defeated their military. Essentially defeated their military. I would rather get a deal because we can open the strait immediately upon signing.
8: Negotiators are working to resolve a number of key issues, including sanctions and Tehran's nuclear program. Meanwhile, tensions in the Persian Gulf remain high. The U.S. military says it fired a missile this weekend to disable a commercial ship that was headed toward an Iranian port. Israel has launched its deepest ground invasion into Lebanon in more than 25 years. NPR's Jana Raff reports the military captured a strategic mountain in the southern part of the country.
10: The last time Israeli forces were this far into Lebanon was in 2000, at the end of an 18-year occupation, when they withdrew amid fighting with Iran-backed Hezbollah. On Sunday, the Israeli military said it captured a mountaintop crusader-era castle near the southern city of Nabatea. Last week, Lebanon's culture minister said the castle had suffered a direct hit from an Israeli strike. Israel has sent tanks and troops into Lebanon, as well as launching hundreds of strikes a day, according to UN peacekeepers. Hezbollah has fired back with a much smaller number of attacks on Israeli forces. It has recently deployed low-tech drones that Israel's prime minister has called a major threat. Jane Araf, NPR News, Beirut.
8: The Department of Health and Human Services has announced new efforts to treat Lyme disease. NPR's Sydney Lupkin reports the tick-borne illness affects millions of Americans each year.
11: Robert F. Kennedy Jr., who leads the Department of Health and Human Services, says the federal government is launching a new push for Lyme disease research. HHS will be funding innovation challenges. The winner of the LymeX Healthathon Innovation Sprint, for example, will win up to $2 million for perhaps repurposing existing drugs for Lyme disease. There's also a public education prize and an AI prize. Lyme disease affects millions of Americans, and symptoms can linger for reasons that aren't always understood. A National Academies of Science report published in 2025 points to a dearth of investment in Lyme treatment research. The contest could help with that, but it's not clear whether they will result in clinical studies. Kennedy says HHS will also work on combating alpha-Gal syndrome, a meat allergy associated with tick bites. Sydney Lupkin, NPR News.
8: This is NPR News in Washington. A sonic boom shook parts of the northeastern U.S. this weekend, including in Boston. NPR's Amy Held reports a fireball was seen in the skies.
12: Just after 2 p.m. on Saturday, it hit. Rattled residents posted video to social media wondering where the boom came from. Turns out, some 40 miles above. A meteor, that's a space rock that enters our atmosphere and burns up in a fiery flash. NASA says this one appears to have fragmented above northeast Massachusetts and southeast New Hampshire. Meteors actually happen all the time. We just don't see them. Most of Earth is uninhabited. This one flashed over a densely populated area. Even rarer, it was visible midday. NASA says it came in at an estimated 75,000 miles per hour. When it broke up, it released the equivalent of 300 tons of TNT. The American Meteor Society says people reported sightings from Maryland to Montreal. Amy Held, NPR News.
8: Questions remained about what the entertainment lineup will end up looking like for this summer's America 250 celebration in the nation's capital. Several performers have already withdrawn from the event amid concerns that the festivities are becoming increasingly political. President Trump on Saturday said he'll step in as a headliner and replace portions of the program with a large rally-style event. Critics argue that's precisely the concern that prompted some artists to pull out of the events that are set to take place on the National Mall. I'm Windsor Johnston, NPR News in Washington.
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0: This is Fresh Air Weekend. I'm Tanya Mosley. The Duffer Brothers, the team behind the Netflix series Stranger Things, are back as executive producers of a new Netflix series. This 8-part series is called The Burrows, and it too is a show about sinister forces, mysterious creatures, and a group of neighborhood misfits who emerge as heroes. This new series was created by Jeffrey Addis and Will Matthews. Our TV critic David Bianculli has seen the entire series and says it's well worth seeing, but as much for the cast as the story. Here's his review.
1: Part of the appeal of Stranger Things was that its protagonists were quirky outsiders, unpopular teens for the most part, who found themselves and one another while battling monsters and bad guys in their isolated small town. The Burrows plays with that same theme, but on the other end of the age spectrum. Its quirky misfits are all elderly, living in neighboring homes on a cul-de-sac in an exclusive retirement community. The newest resident is Sam, a reluctant arrival played with deadpan gruffness by Alfred Molina. He's recently widowed and doesn't want to be there, but there he is. It's a seemingly sparkly and welcoming place, but there may be strange creatures crawling behind the walls, and there definitely are odd and nosy neighbors living next door. Like Art and Judy, a longtime married couple played by Clark Peters from The Wire and the wonderful Alfre Woodard. As Sam is moving in, Judy is on her laptop checking out Sam's past, which Art doesn't like.
2: You gotta stop stalking people.
3: Not stalking. Investigating.
2: You're not a reporter anymore.
3: Journalist.
2: And that makes it stalking.
3: His wife died of a stroke 5 months ago. Oh, gosh, she was young. Not even 70. He worked for Northrop Grumman 35 years as an aeronautical engineer. So we know he's smart.
2: Well, education is not the learning of the facts, but the training of the mind to think.
3: Well, who said that?
2: Einstein. No, maybe Mr. Peabody. One or the other, I don't remember.
1: All the neighbors in this particular hood have their own defiantly individual personalities and are played by veteran actors who fill them with depth and sadness and humor. It's great to see Peters and Woodard strut their stuff here, and that's just for starters. Other talented veteran cast members include Bill Pullman, Ed Begley Jr., Jane Kaczmarek, and Gina Davis, playing a spirited woman named Renee. She meets Sam when unsuccessfully trying to start her loud car engine early in the morning. He comes out with his toolkit, throws open her hood, and fixes it, after which he begins to retreat on foot while she pursues him in her car.
3: I'm Renee.
4: Sam.
3: New guy on the block.
4: I guess. Try the engine.
3: Just like that?
4: Just like that.
3: Huh. All right. Hey! Hey! I'm trying to thank you!
4: Well, I don't want it. I just want to get some sleep.
3: Well, then say you're welcome.
4: Excuse me?
5: Here's a tip. When somebody says thank you, you just say you're welcome. The other person will happily go on their way, and you can go back to doing what all grumpy old men love to do, be alone.
4: You're welcome.
5: Attaboy, Sam.
1: And one of my favorite characters and actors here is Dennis O'Hare. He plays a retired doctor, Wally, who has a brazenly outgoing and unfiltered personality. He demonstrates this when first meeting Sam, who has been invited to a party welcoming him to the neighborhood. Sam is reluctant to enter, so he's just standing outside the door, when Wally shows up with a startling opening line.
6: I have stage 4 prostate cancer.
4: Oh.
6: I probably don't have much time left. It seems a waste to spend it standing outside a party. Not that I'd call 6 people in a backyard much of a party, but sadly, it's as close as I get since they banned me from the community center. Cowards.
4: I'm Sam.
6: Wally. You gonna stand out here all night, Sam?
4: I'm not very good at parties. My wife was the sociable one. People only liked me when I was with her.
6: Well, I'm beloved. So stick close.
1: I predict you'll warm to all these characters immediately. Sam takes a little longer to warm to them. At first, he's like Bob Newhart, reacting warily to all his therapy patients on the Bob Newhart show. But eventually, Sam embraces and confides in them all. He has to, as it turns out, if they're going to get out of the burrows alive. The plot thickens in an intriguing but predictable way, especially if you're familiar with Stranger Things, and Cocoon, and Ghostbusters, and even Jaws. But it's all good fun, even when it scores some serious points and has some serious scenes about death and dementia and loneliness. The cast is more than up to it all, and there are younger cast members contributing too, including Jenna Malone and Carlos Miranda. And because it's central to the plot, The Burrows doesn't skimp on the music soundtrack, especially from the catalog of Bruce Springsteen. The plot of The Burrows is good, the music is better, and the acting from this team of old pros is the best.
0: David Bianculli is Fresh Air's TV critic. He reviewed The Burrows.

0: Now we're going to hear from one of the stars of the series, Alfre Woodard. We've been watching her on television, film, and the stage for decades. She's played wives, mothers, nurses, friends, lovers, and prison wardens, women carrying their families through the ordinary and the unimaginable. Her work, in a very real way, has become a record of American life. Woodard earned an Oscar nomination in 1983 for Cross Creek. Over the decades since, she's been nominated for 18 Emmys, winning 4, and won a Golden Globe with roles in classics like Passion Fish, Crooklyn, 12 Years a Slave, and Clemency. Alfre Woodard, welcome to Fresh Air. It is such an honor to have you.
1: I am happy to be present with you, Tanya.
0: Okay, so let's get into it. I have a story that I have to ask you about regarding the set of The Burrows. So the story goes, there was an HR meeting on Zoom. And you and the other actors were behaving so badly, like middle schoolers that's been kicked out of class. And that just made me think, what is this set? What was it like?
1: It is, you know, just think about all the people that were in the back of the room and constantly being told, pipe down, sit down. That's not what we're not doing that now. And, you know, maybe there was HR when we were, you know, in our first decade or two in the business, but we didn't know about it or what they did. But now we have learned how to take care of environments, make them safe. Back in the day, you just had to, like, partner up and, yeah, you know, clan up and go like, okay, don't mess with my friend again. Don't tell. You hurt her feelings. Come over here. We need to talk. That kind of stuff. But so we had this HR meeting. And, you know, I think it's more like over 65.
0: All of you.
1: Up.
0: Yeah, the cast.
1: And we had about, like, 4 who had just turned 40. And our showrunners, Jeff Addis and Will Matthews, they're like in their early to mid-40s. But, you know, most of us were people. People were saying things like, can you hear? I can't hear. And then somebody said, hello, no one, none of us can hear you. We can't hear. And just being that.
0: Right,
1: and
0: rallying then, the class back
1: and then
0: together.
1: When we're hearing things like, you know, you can't call people honey. Mm-hmm. What about baby? No, you can't call people. But what if you really like them? And somebody said, how can I say, you know, your butt looks really good in those jeans? No, definitely not. How will I know if my butt looks good if nobody tells me? So it was that kind of very, you know, irreverent kind of stuff going on. But just, you know, giggling and laughing. But that's, you know, that's our generation. And that's one of the things that I think we bring to The Burrows, and that Will and Jeff wrote in, but we expanded on it because, you know, they still haven't really shaved yet themselves at only mid-40s.
0: What were some of the things you had them change for sure that you said, this is not what a 65-plus-year-old woman or group of friends would be doing living in a retirement community?
1: Well, I believe you haven't seen these seniors on camera before. Maybe you saw one, but they were sort of an outlier in a script and used as comic relief or something. But how we live, how we relax together, what we say to each other, and the fact that your chemistry, your sexual chemistry, mm-hmm, only gets more particular and refined as it goes on. So, you know, there'll be some people like, oh, if my mom or my grandmom, a granddad was flirting, then it would make me go, ew. It's like, no, how do you think you got here?
0: Yeah.
1: And flirting is love. It's a way of reaching out. It's what humans do. And when you have people that don't have to answer to anybody and they don't have to answer to society saying, what does that lady think she's doing showing her thighs at this age? Well, yeah, there's nobody to tell you no. And if they do, you can tell them where to go because you can't tell somebody of a 60 nothing.
0: Well, that's the truth. Your character, Judy, is also in an open marriage with one rule, don't fall in love. Mm. And, of course, she does with Jack, who is Bill Pullman, played by Bill Pullman. But when Jack turns up dead, I'm not spoiling it here, but when he turns up dead, Judy is the one asking what really happened. And I want to play a clip where she's in the kitchen table with her neighbor Sam, played by Alfred Molina,
2: telling him about her relationship with Jack for the first time. Let's listen.
3: Only rule was don't fall in love.
4: But you fell in love with Jack?
3: I did. I'm not deluded. I see the years etched across my face. I feel the weight of my body. But Jack saw a girl in me. He could see it. And he respected the woman.
4: Jack saw us the way we wish we were.
3: He was good. Now he's gone. Everybody loved Jack. And Jack certainly did love everybody. I was just one in the line.
4: That's not the way Jack described you.
3: What did he say?
4: He was seeing someone special.
2: That's Alfre Woodard and Alfred Molina in the new Netflix series, The Burrows. That line, Jack saw the girl in me, but also the woman, too. The way you land that line, it hits it. And days after I watched it, I was kind of thinking about what the significance of that, because I think it's very rare to never where women are seen at a certain point in their lives for the totality of who they are.
1: That's one of the things that the guys heard me when I talked about it. This affair that she was having, and the relationship that Art and Judy have, and at first it seemed kind of suburban and like early 60s, if not late 50s.
2: Why? But in what way? What do you mean? Because of that whole idea of an affair within a neighborhood?
1: Yeah, like it's judgmental and within the strictures of a very strict, actually paternalistic kind of life that Americans led then. But I said, you know, the thing is, again, we are that generation. We do backstory. Any actor that's really gonna work that will bring a character to life as a human being, you do your backstory. So you know where the history, you don't just say your lines, but you have to create a history for yourself from the time you were born all the way up to be able to say even one line if you're going to have people believe it. Mm-hmm. And so, you know, I decided that we went to Berkeley, the two of us. You know,
2: you and your husband.
1: Yeah. Art, who Clark Peters plays. We are we're educated, we're black, we're in California, it's of that age. What would have been happening? All of San Francisco was lit up.
2: Free love.
1: Yeah. Mm-hmm. So, and also the Vanguard, the Panthers were in the Bay Area. So just know this is where we're coming from. But the thing is, what is it? And I said, yes, I might be 70, but Judy the girl is still there. Mm-hmm. And some people, you're sitting on the train or the bus or just in traffic, L.A., and people look at white hair and all they see is a two-dimensional lady stoop there. It's like if you talk to that woman and look at the pictures from her in her 20s or 30s with her heels all the way over her head and her doing, you know, mm-hmm. tango, bouncing, whatever. But you wouldn't know that if you look at her and just look at her hair. And so that's the thing about accumulating years is people take away your humanity when they look at you, when they just observe you. Mm. But whatever you were doing or you are doing at 20 or 30 or 40, You think you discovered it? Oh, darling.
2: And it's just been
1: like
2: done.
1: Just like anybody playing music, anybody painting, the longer you do it, the more fine-tuned you are at it. Mm. We're constantly in the process of becoming more of our true selves. So look to your elders.
0: 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She's starring in the new Netflix series, The Burrows. We'll hear more after a break. I'm Tanya Mosley, and this is Fresh Air Weekend.
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0: This is Fresh Air Weekend. I'm Tanya Mosley. Let's get back to my interview with actor Alfre Woodard. She stars in the new Netflix sci-fi series, The Burrows, as part of an ensemble cast.
1: You know, I was so excited to talk with you because you're one of those rare actors that span generations. I can talk to my mother about your work in the 70s and 80s. I sit squarely in the 90s, 2000s. My kids are like, oh, series of unfortunate events,
2: yes,
1: you know?
2: Yes,
1: yes. Okay, and we all ask the same question, like, tell me about her life. So let's talk about that for a minute. And I want to go to the moment where you realized you wanted to be an actor. You're 14, Catholic school in Tulsa. Once a month, your film studies teacher, is it Brother Patrick?
3: Brother Patrick O'Brien.
1: Yeah. He would bus the class to art cinema. And you saw this film, this French film about a middle-aged man. And you said what?
3: Okay. It was, he didn't teach us film. Brother Pat taught me creative writing. And he, along with Sister Sylvia, taught us marriage.
1: Marriage and creative writing. Now, this is funny.
3: But wait, with a Christian brother and a nun taught us marriage. And, of course, we had a field day with that, and they were good sports and loved it. But I was at Bishop Kelly High, and they would bus the whole school, 750 kids. And it was to watch whatever Brother Pat was on about. So that's where we saw Citizen Kane, Sundays in Sibel, Loneliness of the Long Distance Runner, Incident at Owl Creek Bridge, all of those sorts of films that then you got, when you got to college and film studies, you know, you'd already spoken about that. And so I remember we were excited, like, oh, we're going to the movies, And you get there and there are subtitles. You're like, this is not a movie. This is a lesson. We have to read. And, you know, just sitting there sucking on a Twizzler. And before you know it, your heart is gripped. You're identifying with a middle-aged French man. He goes to see Sundays in Sibel.
1: Sundays in Sibel.
3: Your eyes are filling up with water, and I'm reading the subtitles. And I realized then, and with the other things we were seeing, how emotionally they made me. And I immediately saw film, how powerful the moving image was.
1: Mm.
3: And I wanted to be involved in it.
1: You wanted to be involved in it. But did you see yourself as a showman? How did you come to that moment to say, I want to be on the screen and I want to be these actors I'm watching?
3: I didn't think of them as actors until I started watching De Niro, Faye Dunaway, Pacino, those actors on screen, that's when I said, okay, that direction. But there's a nun, Sister Rachel Ann Graham, who should have been an actor, but she went into the convent. And what she knew, because I was in public schools, in elementary school, and what she knew and she fought me on all the time was, I always felt, I can remember stuff out of the book. I remember stuff I read. So you can't mark this wrong. She'd mark my paper up.
1: You were good at memorizing.
3: And she said, I know what Mr. Hawthorne thought. I read the book. I asked what you thought. Ch-ch. And so it was a different way of learning then. So somebody was dropping out, had to drop out, was sick. A week to learn the script of the play. She says, I need you to do this. And I said, oh, no, sister, I couldn't possibly stand up in front of other people pretending to be somebody else.
1: And how old were you about this?
3: I was 14.
1: 14 about this
3: maybe
1: time.
3: 15
1: yeah.
3: At that point. But I was, you know, a student leader. I was loud and bodacious. But there's something about, it's like, what? Pretending to be something else. She says, it's not for you, Alfre. It's for God.
1: And how did you interpret that at the time when someone tells you, you being up on stage is not for you, it's for God?
3: Well, it made sense. And I thought, okay, you know, I had a lot of love and support and creature comfort in my life. Mm. I had a good life. And I just went, okay. I honestly said to God, we are even after this. And so I got in the play. And so I got on stage.
1: So you're on stage at this moment, yes.
3: And it was as if I'd been walking around on dry land my whole life doing the breaststroke. And that, yeah, what it does that. She weird, but she got some good ideas about stuff. And then just somebody came by me and tipped me in the water. Mm. And that same oddity propelled me into just the most open freedom I've ever felt in my life, is being in the middle of
1: your purpose.
3: Between action and cut. It's like, okay, that's it. That's what I want to do. Well, because she calls my parents, said, you have to see Alfred. You know, she's an actor. She's an artist. And my father, who I'll tell you about him, they both went, oh, everybody was so like, thank God.
1: Relieved. Is there a place for her finally?
3: We thought the girl had gone crazy.
1: I think that's such a powerful metaphor to say you felt like you were on land doing the breaststroke and that feeling of hitting the water. I mean, that's more powerful than anything I've heard. You come from a family of storytellers, though, right? Like, you tell this story of your mom making big pots of food and people coming from all over, including your family. You'd sit down and tell stories. But what I love about this story, and I want to know where your place is in it, is you all were really, like, listening and discerning on the story. So if someone's story didn't add up, you'd be like, y'all lying. You lying.
3: Yes. And black people love to jump up and holler, that's a lie. That's a lie. And everybody jumps around and goes crazy, and it's a good time. But also, a lot of the stories, it's family gathering and chosen family. So you a lot of the stories are being retold, but you want to hear it again. And you could be 4 years old, and somebody would give you the floor, but nobody was saying, come on, baby, tell the story. It's like, okay, all right, come on, Abby.
1: So you realize acting is your path. You go to Boston University. Boston University in the early 70s was kind of a strange but important place, it sounds like.
3: Oh, yes, it was.
1: You were there with Paul Rubens and Gina Davis, who is a co-star in The Burroughs.
3: Yes, and we did a sitcom together years ago called Sarah.
1: Right.
3: With Bill Maher and Bronson Pinchot. And
1: was
3: Ryan
1: Bill
3: Claire
1: Pullman Davis. Also in it?
3: No, Bill Maher.
1: Oh, Bill Maher. Okay. I'm just curious, did you and these folks who would go on to be very successful actors, did you ever talk about your dreams with each other?

0: L.A. and I was saying, oh, I'm going to L.A. to be in films. And people were going, Woodard, sold out already. She's going to Hollywood to be in the movies.
1: Because at the time, was theater considered where actors would go? Is that kind of the thought?
0: Well, if you're in a conservatory and you're in, the work that you're doing is classic plays in theater, you know, but they didn't even give you the reality of it. We all thought we could go off to the Open Gate Theater and do Brecht for the rest of our lives. But again, I'm sitting there going, I'm in L.A. And so I did tell a couple of friends, I said, I'm going to L.A. And then a guy, Gary Bass, who was from Tulsa as well, he said, I'm going to go with you. And then Brenda, who was from Lakeland, Florida, and Noreen.
1: Did they continue on being actors?
0: No. Gary had more skills. I had no marketable skills. I still don't. I can cook, but don't tell me what to cook, I know.
1: The number of actresses like you, black actresses your age, working at your level, has never been large. I'm thinking about CCH Pounder, Felicia Rashad, Cicely Tyson, the Angela Bassett. You all know each other. I can imagine you at one point or another have gone for the same roles. And how do you work through that? How do you all continue to stay and keep each other grounded, knowing that there are just a few of you? And just by virtue of the way the industry is, you're kind of going to have to be pit against each other.
0: Well, we don't pit ourselves against each other. I don't. I started a thing called Sisters Soiree.
1: Yes.
0: And the reason I did...
1: And let's talk about what the Sister Soiree is. It's a pre-Oscar party.
0: Yes.
1: Right, with black and Latina actresses.
0: Yes.
1: Okay.
0: And the reason I started it was, you know, people would say things like, oh, you're so great. It's too bad there's not any roles for black women. And I was like, no, I have to answer you. If it's the Queen of England, yeah, let all the Kates be Queen Elizabeth. But if there's 99 other roles, then shame on you for not seeing all these women who are not only prolific but profound. They have a track record, and they have made bank for people. And so I said, okay, this is what we're going to do. And I got tired of hearing, you know, fans, and we love our fans, going like, they want to pit you against each other. You know who would have been better in this. Like, you know what? You don't do that to the Kates. Don't do that to us.
1: Mm.
0: And the thing is, we have more in common with each other than we do with anybody else. Mm. The sisters. And so I said, we have to get together. I started having this soiree. The first people I honored was Taraji and Viola were nominated in the first
1: Taraji
0: year.
1: Taraji P. Henson and Viola Davis.
0: And I said, we're going to lift y'all up before y'all go on that red carpet, because we don't care what happens there. We celebrate people. We don't put prizes on them.
1: Alfre Woodard, this has been an honor and a pleasure. Thank you so much.
0: You are so welcome.
2: Alfre Woodard stars in the new Netflix series, The Burrows. Coming up, actor Rose Byrne. She'll talk about her return to theater in the revival of the Noel Coward play Fallen Angels and her role in the Oscar-nominated film If I Had Legs, I'd Kick You. 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

0: This is Fresh Air Weekend. I'm Tanya Mosley. Our guest today is actor Rose Byrne. Known for both drama and comedy, she is now one of the few actresses to receive both an Oscar and a Tony nomination in the same year. She's currently on Broadway in the revival of the play Fallen Angels. She spoke with Fresh Air's Anne Marie Baldonado.
1: When Rose Byrne appeared on American TV in 2007 in the show Damages, it was clear she was a dramatic force. Playing opposite Glenn Close, she was nominated for 2 Emmys and 2 Golden Globe Awards. Then she starred in a series of comedies, Get 'Em to the Greek, Bridesmaids, and Neighbors, and it became apparent that she's also one of our most gifted comedic actors. Her work in the last year alone shows that she's so good at playing complex characters in any genre. She stars opposite Seth Rogen in the Apple TV comedy Platonic, and she received an Oscar nomination for her raw performance in the film If I Had Legs, I'd Kick You. Now Rose Byrne is on Broadway in the play Fallen Angels. It's a revival of the 1925 Noel Coward play, a farce about 2 wealthy women, married, English, who go a bit crazy when they hear that the man they had both been involved with before they were married is coming to town. Both Byrne and her co-star, Kelly O'Hara, have been nominated for Tonys for Best Actress in a Play. Rose Byrne, welcome to Fresh Air.
2: Hi, thanks so much.
1: Now, this play is from the 1920s. It was scandalous back then because it was about 2 women talking about having affairs with the same man before they were married. Had you known this play or had you performed Noel Coward before? And I'll say that Coward is a British playwright known for writing sophisticated, witty comedies about the upper class, you know, funny with a lot going on underneath.
2: I wasn't familiar with the play. Scott Ellis, who's the artistic director of the Roundabout Theatre, brought it to me and Kelly O'Hara for a benefit reading for the Roundabout. So that's how I discovered the play. Obviously, I was familiar with Noel Coward. I'd seen productions of his more popular plays, mm-hmm. I guess, that are done sort of very frequently. Like I'd seen Private Lives, I'd seen Hay Fever. Like I've seen productions of his other plays. But Fallen Angels was, no, I didn't know it. It's a lesser done play. So it was a really interesting discovery.
1: I want to play a scene from the play. Here you and your co-star, Kelly O'Hara, are discussing your ex-lover, Maurice, who's French, who you haven't seen in years. You're both excited about the possibility of him visiting. Kelly O'Hara speaks first.
3: I say, wouldn't it be too wonderful if he arrived suddenly now?
4: Oh, I should check.
3: You're sure you left a thoroughly clear message at your flat in case he went there first?
4: Of course. Mm.
3: We're bound to get a frightful shock when we do see him.
4: Oh, I don't see why.
3: He's bound to have gotten bald or gone fat or something.
4: No, no, he won't have changed at all. He wouldn't come if he had, because he's far too conceited.
3: No, not conceited, a little vain, perhaps, naturally.
4: With those eyes, who can blame him?
3: Oh, and those hands.
4: And those teeth.
3: Oh, and those legs.
4: Oh,
1: That's a scene from the play Fallen Angels. Rose Byrne, you're Australian. You live in the U.S. now. Can you talk about your accent in this play? I would think it's some of this dialogue is fun to say, and some of the words, like the syllables, get drawn out, like the way you say eyes, blame, even teeth in this clip.
2: I mean, yeah, it is the language he uses, sort of linguistic gymnastics and the extraordinary vocabulary of Noel Coward is a delight. Yeah, we work with Kate Wilson, who's the head of voice at Juilliard, and I've been working with her now for nearly 10 years. And she's extraordinary because she's just like consonants, consonants, consonants. You got to hit the consonants, stick the landing. Like it's sort of the language that sort of is everything in a way. It is this brilliant sort of use of language that he had at the age of 25, I believe, when he wrote this play. It's all in the delivery and the kind of the pacing of it and the just staying very lightly on all of the language. It's a real tightrope. Yeah, I never tire of sitting backstage and constantly rediscovering the words that, and he peppers throughout, like the word callous is throughout, which I just love. It's so delicious and just brilliant. And bitterly is used a lot. It was a bitter time, bitterly, and it's just these brilliant words that he uses that I've started to use in my day-to-day as I walk around in my life now.
5: You're doing everything bitterly now.
2: Exactly. It was a bitter time, I say, in the morning to my children, and they're like, what?
5: For a lot of the show, you and your co-star Kelly O'Hara are playing drunk, both of your
2: like
5: characters.
2: An hour. Yes. You're getting drunk.
5: Yes, slowly but surely you're getting drunk over the course of the evening, and so much of the comedy comes from that. How do you prepare to act drunk, and how do you actually do it?
2: It's interesting. Well, his writing is so brilliant with the drunkenness. Like his, you know, the switching of words and the slow decline and the volume. It's very specific in the stage directions. My character gets louder continually throughout this sequence of them drinking, which is very funny and very true about drunk people. They often get louder and louder and louder, and that's what happens to Jane. And then it's referred to in the third act that she was much worse than Julia. And she really is. She sort of unravels. And then there's a violence that comes out in the character too that is very dark and can also happen. I've seen with people when they get too inebriated, sometimes it can really, you know, it can be not reveal the best part of them.
5: Yeah, there's a lot of physical comedy in this play. It reminded me actually of kind of Lucy and Ethel and I Love Lucy as far as the physicality of it. Or maybe you're both Lucy as far as how over the top.
2: It's just such an honor. I mean, that, you know, we stand on the shoulders of those women, you know, of those and like Carol Burnett, like they're just on a pedestal. Kristen Wiig, you know, the physical comedy of those performances. Julia Louis-Dreyfus, I mean, John Cleese, these are the people I put on pedestals. Maya Rudolph, you know, are just brilliant physical comedians. So we've definitely pushed that side of things, which has been very fun.
5: How does performing in a Broadway show, 8 shows a week, how does it compare to shooting a movie? You know, even like something so kind of adrenaline pumped as your last film, If I Had Legs, I'd Kick You. I was just wondering how it feels differently, those different kinds of performance.
2: No, it's a great question. It's something I'm sort of wrestling with because it's kind of a little bit hard to describe in any erudite fashion, but it feels we are trying to reach the back row, you know, so it's a physically, it's just bigger. It is a bigger experience, and then to perform in a bigger arena like that, and to still remain truthful in that sense of like, I felt like I was screaming when I first got up because we're not wearing mics either. There's mics on the stage, but we get up there, and I'm like, what? You know, hello, Jane. You know, just starting to yell. Like, how do I translate that in a way that still feels authentic? But the theatricality of that, leaning into that too. So it's been a learning curve again to do that. But I had long wanted to do a true comedic piece on stage. Like it's been one of my dreams. So this has been extraordinary to have this experience.
5: Now I want to ask about the film, If I Had Legs, I'd Kick You. How would you describe the film and your character, Linda?
2: I've loved speaking to other people about the film because it really is... It sort of defies generalization or description because it's sort of like a fever dream in a way. It has gallows humor in there. It's also horror kind of tropes in the film too. I think Mary Bronstein really kind of broke the mold with the tone of the film in many ways. And she really sort of plays with the edge of consciousness, I think, in many ways and tapped into sort of like the monster within and the fear of being a parent and the horror of being a parent and some of the joy too, but obviously she's in a really difficult situation, this woman. But I still can't believe the film kind of got as far as it did just because it was, you know, it's a small independent film, so it was just extraordinary.
5: Yes, the film is written and directed by Mary Bronstein, and it's based on some of her own experiences. Her daughter had become ill when she was younger, and she had that similar experience about trying to get her well and feeling trapped or the weight while doing it. And I read that you both did a lot to prepare for the role, that the two of you would meet after dropping off your kids at school and just talk about the script, about motherhood. Did any of the stories that you shared make it into the movie?
2: Yeah, we were really lucky. We had a period of really like 5 or 6 weeks where I would go to her apartment and we just started from page one and just went through every single, you know, comma and syllable and dialogue and everything, just carving through and sharing stories. And as to your point, yeah, Mary Bronstein has shared that too. It was based on a, you know, something she went through with her own child. And obviously she didn't behave like my character does in the film, but the fears behind that and what went into it. And she shared her journals from that time. And I shared my own personal experience of being a parent and how that feels and struggles. And it was really a incredible period we had there. So then when we got to set, obviously it was a short shoot. It was only 25 or 6 days or something. We sort of had every conversation so we could really leap off and play the scene and discover stuff. And as an actress, I can't make any sort of decision until the other actor's in front of me and I'm, you know, responding to their, to what's happening. So I'm so grateful we had that period.
5: Mary Bronstein has said that, you know, she wanted to capture that visceral feeling of, you know, desperation, that mental state when you feel everything is falling apart because all these things. She has a child who's ill, and then there are all these other things that are happening too. And as these things feel like they're falling apart, you feel like it's your fault. Like it's this state of where you're so stressed that all these problems become equal. Then that felt real to me. And I was wondering how you and Mary Bronstein wanted to convey that and if you've ever had that kind of feeling before yourself.
2: What Linda's going through of having a seriously critically ill child, you know, knock on wood, most parents won't have to go through that, you know, 99% of it. Isn't it a very extraordinarily specific illness that she has too? But I was sort of obsessed with, like, what happened before this? Like, what led to this moment? Who was she before? Like, what, you know, because very little information is given. And I was like, I wanted to, like, discover this sort of, because she's got such a sort of streak of distrust of authority. You know, she's very defiant and, like, prickly. And why? Like, where did that come? So that was sort of our boring, like, actor homework that, you know, I was really interested in as a point of entry for the story. And Mary was, she's come from an acting background. She loves character and the details of that. So that was something we discussed a lot of. And just also tracking the downfall, because the trap would be she's hysterical from the start, you know, and how do we, you know, and sort of to track that sort of slow decline. And also the isolation the character has put upon herself because she does not want anyone reflecting back her choices, which are becoming increasingly unhinged and irresponsible. She just has her therapist, really, and he is telling her, you need to get a good night's sleep, don't smoke pot, you know, these basic things. And she's ignoring that. She just completely goes off the rails. She has no guardrails anymore. So that sort of sense of isolation that I've seen with people in my life, if they're in a situation they don't want commented on or they don't want to acknowledge, they slowly remove from your life because they can't have that reflected back.
5: I want to play a scene from the film, and Mary Bronstein, the writer-director, is actually in it. She plays the daughter's doctor, who's really hard on your character, Linda, in this scene. Here, the doctor is trying to talk to Linda about how treatment isn't working, and she doesn't think Linda is doing enough to help.
6: You've missed the last few weeks of family sessions.
7: Yeah. I told you what happened. Our entire ceiling fell down, and with all that chaos, and we're living out of the hotel.
6: So we need to schedule something as soon as possible to talk about her goals and the treatment process.
7: Yeah, okay, yeah. Duh. Yeah. Mm-hmm. Oh, you meant now. Okay, all right. Let me look at my schedule. I should probably do that.
6: I know that you already know this, but you can't start letting feelings of guilt and control about this illness and treatment affect you. It's no one's fault.
7: That's right. That's what I keep hearing.
6: Also, I really need you to start taking care of yourself.
7: Right.
6: You can.
7: Yes. No. Put my oxygen mask on first. Mm-hmm. Mm-hmm.
6: I'm just going to have to get blunt here. So she needs to reach her weight goal in the next week. If she does that, then we can put tube removal and discharge dates on the books. But if she doesn't do that, I'm going to have to reassess the level of care because obviously something is not working here, and this is what I need to talk to you about. When can we sit down properly?
7: Yeah, fine. September 7th.
6: It's September 15th.
7: September 20. I mean, September 20.
5: That's a scene from the film, If I Had Legs, I'd Kick You.
2: I think it's hilarious. I'm like, that's funny.
5: Well, you know, it's funny because, yes, there's a lot in the movie that's funny. But, you know, when you are nominated for the Golden Globe for Best Actress in a Musical or Comedy, people are like, that was supposed to be a comedy? It feels like horror to me.
2: Yeah, no, totally. It's not Bridesmaids. No, it's a different sort of comedy. Totally. But that scene's so funny hearing it, especially because Mary's so serious. And
5: yes.
2: She's my friend. And I'm like just dying because she's... And she also looks like she's 12 years old, Mary, and she's playing the doctor. But that's what happens. All of a sudden you get to a certain age and there's all these younger people telling you what to do. And you're like, oh, my God.
5: I think something that the film does so well is convey that pressure of what it's like to be a caretaker, like the darkness of it. Because it feels relentless, like you never stop worrying. And, you know, there are these decisions that the director makes. For example, there's this constant beeping of the machine that happens through the film. And, you know, it's the machine that feeds the daughter through the feeding tube. And you can hear that throughout the movie, and that adds to the anxiety. And I think that's also what happens when you're a caregiver. Like, there's that constant beeping in the background.
2: Yeah, these noises get magnified. And actually, Mary Bronstein made those louder, just a bit. Like the clock on the wall, the beeping of the machine, all those things were louder because they are in her point of view. And it is, as a parent, those things become overstimulating. It's relentless. And that's, she wanted to capture that claustrophobia.
5: Yeah.
2: And the sound design was really extraordinary in that sense too, really captured that.
5: One thing I should add is that we never fully know as viewers what kind of illness the daughter has, nor do we see the daughter's face through most of the movie.
2: Mm. Yes. Again, she sort of provides more questions than answers. and the conceit of not seeing the daughter, and Mary's spoken to this many times, but sort of a two-pronged thing in that, you know, I don't think Linda, my character, can see her daughter at this point. She's so drowning and beginning this sort of real descent into her crisis, her mental health crisis, that she can't even see this little, she's sort of lost her shape, which can happen with your family or, you know, when you're in and day in and day out, and you just, they lose their physical shape in front of you, your kids or your husband or wife or whomever. And I feel like that's Linda's perspective. And also, for the audience to have that choice taken away, to not see the daughter, you're forced to reckon with the mother. Because as soon as you put a child on screen, your empathy, as it should, goes to the child. Mm-hmm. They're so vulnerable, and it's, you know, if immediately your concern will go to them. And so she takes that choice away from the viewer. So you're forced to be in the perspective of the mother.
5: Rose Byrne, congrats on the Tony nomination, and thank you so much for joining us.
2: Thank you, Emery. Thank you so much.
8: Rose Byrne spoke with Fresh Air producer Anne-Marie Baldonado. Fresh Air Weekend is produced by Teresa Madden. Fresh Air's executive producer is Sam Brigger. With Terry Gross, I'm Tanya Mosley.
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Subscribe to The Slowdown wherever you get podcasts. I'm Francis Lamb, and this is the show for curious cooks and eaters. We're talking with the author Sarah Franklin about her book, The Editor, about the legacy of Judith Jones, who you can say did more to change food culture in America than just about anyone. Let's get back to it with her. Okay, so let's fast forward like 15, 16, 17 years or something like that. Judith is now in her mid-30s, and she's at Knopf, which is this very high-end, very literary publishing house. She famously

0: 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From the estate of Joan B. Kroc, whose bequest serves as an enduring investment in the future of public radio and seeks to help NPR produce programming that meets the highest standards of public service in journalism and cultural expression. And from the sustaining members of this NPR station.
1: 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I'm Manoush Zomorodi. On the show today, we have been talking to Richard Reeves, president of the American Institute for Boys and Men. When Richard first started writing his book of Boys and Men, he says that publishers felt the topic was too political, too hot to touch, and that no one would want to

0: Next on Vital Voices, we look at the life of an American First Lady and her connection to the Appalachian region. Edith Bowling Wilson was the second wife of President Woodrow Wilson. She has often been called the first woman president and the secret president. After President Wilson suffered a stroke in 1919, Edith essentially ran many of the day-to-day operations of the White House during her husband's recovery. She was born in 1872 in Withville, Virginia, and today we'll go to Withville to learn more about her life and legacy at the Edith Bowling Wilson Birthplace Museum. Edith lived long enough to ride in President John F. Kennedy's inaugural parade. She died less than a year later, on December 28, 1961. We'll hear about her after this news.
1: Live from NPR News in Washington, I'm Nora Rahm. The war with Iran is now in its fourth month, with no clear indication it will be resolved anytime soon. NPR's Tamara Keith has more.
2: On Friday, President Trump announced he was heading into the Situation Room for a high-level meeting about the potential deal, quote, to make a final determination. He was there for 2 hours, and we still don't know what he decided. Over the past 2 months, there have been many threats from President Trump and claims of a deal being near. Then last week, he said he might not even sign the deal unless Gulf Arab states like Qatar sign the Abraham Accord, normalizing relations with Israel.
1: NPR's Tamara Keith. Israel has launched its deepest ground invasion into Lebanon in more than 25 years. NPR's Jane Arraf reports the military captured a strategic mountain in the southern part of the country.
3: The last time Israeli forces were this far into Lebanon was in 2000, at the end of an 18-year occupation, when they withdrew amid fighting with Iran-backed Hezbollah. On Sunday, the Israeli military said it captured a mountaintop Crusader-era castle near the southern city of Nabatea. Last week, Lebanon's culture minister said the castle had suffered a direct hit from an Israeli strike. Israel has sent tanks and troops into Lebanon, as well as launching hundreds of strikes a day, according to UN peacekeepers. Hezbollah has fired back with a much smaller number of attacks on Israeli forces. It has recently deployed low-tech drones that Israel's prime minister has called a major threat. Jane Arraf, NPR News, Beirut.
1: Polls close in about an hour in Colombia, where voters are casting ballots in a first-round presidential election. John Otis reports from Bogota.
4: According to polls, the frontrunner is Ivan Zepeda, a left-wing senator and protege of President Gustavo Petro, who is banned by the Constitution from seeking a second term.
5: A todos los armados.
4: Zepeda, speaking here at a campaign rally, says he'll negotiate peace treaties with drug trafficking rebels. By contrast, his main rivals, right-wing lawyer Abelardo de la Espriella and conservative Senator Paloma Valencia, are promising military crackdowns. If no one secures more than half the votes in today's balloting, the top two finishers will meet in a June 21st runoff. For NPR News, I'm John Otis in Bogota, Colombia.
1: Civil rights groups are suing the U.S. government over conditions at an immigration detention center in El Paso, Texas. The suit claims horrific conditions and inhumane treatment, including physical violence. Three people have died since it was opened last year. A government spokeswoman called the allegations categorically false. This is NPR News. The mayor of Newark, New Jersey, has announced a nighttime curfew around an immigration detention center until further notice. This follows a series of clashes between protesters and police. Homelessness dropped slightly in the last year of the Biden administration, the first national decline in nearly a decade. NPR's Jennifer Ludden reports on the latest federal count.
6: This annual count was taken way back in January 2025. The federal housing agency HUD released the report months later than usual. It found the number of people sleeping outside or in shelters was down more than 3% to about 745,000, a bit fewer than a record high the year before. In a statement, the National Alliance to End Homelessness says that decline proved that programs to get people into permanent housing do work. The Trump administration has criticized that approach and wants a major shift toward transitional housing housing and forced treatment. Local providers worry that could push many people back onto the streets. Jennifer Ludden, NPR News, Washington.
1: A two-week-long event called the Great American State Fair is planned for the National Mall next month, part of the celebration of the nation's 250th birthday. Several musicians have backed out, saying they didn't want to participate in a political event. President Trump called them third-rate artists. He said they'd be replaced with what he called the number one attraction anywhere in the world, Donald J. Trump. Trump is now scheduled to personally open the fair on June 24th. I'm Nora Rahm, NPR News in Washington.
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0: Welcome to Vital Voices. This is the first of two programs on the life and legacy of Edith Bowling Wilson, the second wife of President Woodrow Wilson. She is often referred to as America's first woman president and the secret president. After President Wilson suffered a serious stroke in October of 1919, Edith stepped in to run many of the daily affairs of the White House. She called it a stewardship, an unofficial assignment that lasted until President Wilson's second term ended in March of 1921. Today, we'll learn about Edith Bowling Wilson's early life in Wytheville, Virginia, where she was born October 15, 1872. President Wilson's first wife had died in 1914. Edith's first husband, Washington, D.C. jeweler Norman Galt, died in 1908. Woodrow Wilson and Edith Bowling Galt married on December 18, 1915. Edith's last visit to her hometown of Wytheville was in 1960 for the dedication of a stained glass window at St. John's Episcopal Church. She is memorialized at the Edith Bowling Wilson Birthplace Museum on East Main Street in Wytheville. And our guest today is the museum's Dr. Adam Manuel.
8: Take me back to Wytheville, Virginia in the 1870s when Edith was a little girl. What was this community like?
9: Well, when Edith was a little girl, Wytheville was a very rural community, as it still is for the most part. Her father was a circuit court judge here in the town, so he was involved in the community quite a bit. But he was the prestigious individual in the community. Wytheville has always been mostly geared toward growing livestock and farming and things like that. Over the years, it's developed more, but for the most part, it was just a very close-knit community. There was a lot of, there's all kinds of churches here in the town, so the church was very important in the family.
8: Describe where we're sitting right now and what this space would have been like when Edith was a girl.
9: Well, when Edith was a girl, this building here was already a little, about 20 to 30 years old. The building is a brick building that downstairs has always been a very business-oriented place. The family had the run of the upstairs, and it's not just directly above where the museum sits, but from the directly above the museum all the way to the end of the building. So the family had a large space to run around and move, and even though the 20 people lived there, there was quite plenty enough space for the large family that lived there.
8: And if you're standing on the sidewalk now and you're looking at the building, it's a bit deceiving because the building looks taller than the actual space included.
9: Yes, there's a lot of depth to the building, not necessarily height.
8: Describe your own personal interest in Edith, how that got started, and what you do here in this job every day.
9: Okay, well, I grew up here in Wytheville, so I'm a local citizen, obviously, growing up here. I didn't actually hear about Edith until I was graduating high school in 2008 when the museum opened. It was the beginning stages of the museum, and actually, I, as a young boy, did come here and visit the museum in its early stages. Then I go off to college, and every now and then I would come here and visit, and I've seen the evolution of it in various stages. About 4 years ago, there was an available position here. I applied, and they hired me, and I've been working here since. Edith's story is very fascinating to me. She goes beyond what was traditionally expected of a woman of the period and does many things that show that she had a great deal of independence and can-do determination just to get things done. And you see that in a lot of the things that she does with Woodrow.
8: One of the fascinating things I learned in reading Rebecca Boggs Roberts' book, among a lot of things, is the fact that this building was once populated by a bunch of canaries.
9: Yes.
8: Explain that.
9: Yeah, Grandmother Bowling loved canaries. She brought them with her when the family moved in here in 1866. There were 26 of them. It was Edith's job to take care of those little birds. Edith didn't necessarily enjoy the process, but one thing that the children enjoy doing is, it's a bit morbid to think about it, but when one of the little birds died, Edith and her brothers and sisters would get together and have a full little funeral for the bird. Her brother would say a little prayer for the bird, and then they'd bury it in the bird cemetery in the backyard, and then they'd go about their day. But it was a cute little way to remember this one little bird that they took care of.
8: Another bizarre thing, I think one of her grandmothers sat in a chair that was covered with dog skin.
9: Yes, it was that same Grandmother Bowling. She must have really loved that dog to have it made into a little carpet or whatever.
8: All right. Give me a virtual tour of this museum and point out, as we're sitting here, some of the major artifacts that the museum owns that relate to Edith's life.
9: Okay. Where we're sitting, directly to my left, one of the most interesting items, in my opinion, is her driver's license. Edith was known to have driven an electric car. People today think electric cars are new, but in reality, they have been around for at least 100 years or more, just coming in and out of existence during that time. But she was a licensed operator of that vehicle, and we have her preserved license here in the museum. In front of me, there are all kinds of different items from throughout her life. There's family Bibles. We have several family Bibles that record marriages and deaths and things like that. We have her mother's Bible, which records the birth and death of all of her children. So Edith was seventh of 11 children. So that's a very large record to keep, and we cherish those items. Another thing nearby is there's a cutout here of where some of the original wallpaper and the foundation of the building is for people to view. Because we do get people here to the museum who are more architecturally inclined in that way, and they enjoy seeing the craftsmanship that went into these old buildings mm-hmm. and stuff like that. And one of the last major items, in my opinion, is behind me is the cradle. That cradle is more than 150 years old, used by Edith's mother for all of her 11 children. Then after Edith's mother was no longer having children, she gives that cradle to a woman who was actually a former slave of the family. But after the Civil War, she gets her freedom, stays on with the family, and she gets that cradle, uses it for her own 7 children, passes it through her family line, and then it's sold to a woman here in Withfield for about $15. And the story follows with that cradle. It's in the woman's home and cherished for decades. And when the museum opens in 2008, it's donated to the museum. So it's in many ways the original home after all these years.
8: We have one recording, as far as we know, of Edith Bowling Wilson's voice from 1949. Describe the situation.
9: Yes. So what happened was it was later in Edith's life. She was donating things of her husband's to various organizations. She had 10 years previous donated a collection of his writings to the Library of Congress. But in 1949, she donated 9,000 books and memorabilia from his life. And for a long time, the museum had been looking for some kind of recording of her voice. But last summer, a man from Georgia contacted the museum, and he stated that as a young man, he was doing his own personal research into Woodrow and stuff like that. And he remembered a footnote that said that Edith was at the Library of Congress in 1949 donating those 9,000 books, and it was recorded. So I instantly jumped on it, contacted the Library of Congress. They verified it, and they sent us the recording. She speaks the last 1 minute of the audio recording,
8: yeah.
9: And that's the recording that she will hear.
8: This is Edith Bowling Wilson, recorded at the Library of Congress in 1949.
10: It gives me great pleasure to formally present the Library of Congress, the personal library of my husband, Woodrow Wilson, to be maintained as a perpetual memorial to his memory. I feel confident that this library represents the source from which he drew much of his courage and inspiration for the high ideals he gave to the world in such abundant measure.
8: That's quite a treasure, quite a find. Let's get into her beliefs a little more. People might find it strange to learn that she did not advocate for women's suffrage.
9: Mm-hmm. Yeah, many people find that interesting. She was in some ways kind of private about her personal views regarding that in some ways. She was brought up by two very personality-wise, very interesting and different grandmothers. Grandmother Bowling instilled in Edith the can-do attitude of there's no such thing as you can't do it.
8: Mm-hmm.
9: You can do it. And then her other grandmother instilled in Edith a very strong etiquette value and how one presents themselves in society and stuff like that. So when it comes to women's right to vote, Edith, when she was asked about that opinion, she would usually say something along the lines of there are better ways to achieve the right to vote. A woman needs to be acting more like a lady, and most of that was talking about in connection with how many of these women were standing outside her husband's White House yelling and complaining and about him not giving them the right to vote.
8: Let's talk about what happened after President Woodrow Wilson's stroke. Edith is often referred to as the secret president or the first woman president, mm-hmm. as well. Describe the types of decisions that she had to make as First Lady that he was initially incapable of handling after that stroke.
9: In many ways, Edith acted as like a gatekeeper of information. So if someone wanted to speak to the president, she would have to be first notified. So she was initially just determining who can see her husband. She was very influential in creating just this situation in the White House where people had to first come to her, and she determined what was most important for him to address. When he first had his stroke, best doctors were notified, and she was told that his mind was there, just physically he could not deal with the stress that he was facing at the time. So she would just basically make certain decisions that allowed him time to contemplate certain things. As far as we know, she didn't make any actual legal steps or decisions regarding his presidency, but she was definitely an influential figure in that White House.
8: When I first started coming here, probably 20 years ago, I knew the story of Edith Bowling Wilson, and I wondered why the town of Wytheville didn't make more of it. Talk about the progress that's been made here in Wytheville in giving Edith Bowling Wilson the kind of credit she deserved.
9: Well, in many ways, it is tied to Farron Smith. She purchased the building in 1989. She and her husband have been working very hard over the past few decades to try to get any publicity and attention to this very important location. She has been working tirelessly to just get people interested in a woman. I mean, there are only 8 museums in the United States in some way dedicated to a first lady. Some of them are more successful than others. Some of them focus on different aspects just to get more attention. But not all of them are on main streets, since located in the center of the town. But the work is ongoing, and we're constantly trying to get the attention. It's grown over the years. We're now seeing thousands and thousands of visitors a year. So the work that we are doing here is very successful. It's just there's still much that needs to be done, and I believe that the restoration that is currently going on upstairs will be a major component of bringing even more attention to the museum. And over the last few years, we've gained quite a bit of attention as well.
8: What are some things that you commonly hear from people who knew nothing about her history or this museum before they visited here?
9: Some people, when they come here, they say that they knew a little bit about Woodrow, but they don't, because of school and the way that schools are so rushed these days to get certain topics covered, and especially here in Virginia, where the SOLs require certain subjects covered, and by the end of the class, the teacher doesn't have time to go into more local history and more. Many people are just not as familiar with her as they are with her husband, and we try to bring that connection and say that Edith was very influential and important in his presidency.
8: Rebecca Boggs Roberts' book was published in 2023. What did that book do for Withville tourism?
9: Oh, it really boosted quite a bit of tourism here to the museum. And in fact, the day the book released, there was a woman that drove all the way from Pennsylvania just to see the museum. So it was quite amazing to us here that this woman would make this 5-hour or more journey just to see a museum that up to that point she had never heard of. So,
8: and didn't Edith write a memoir?
9: Yes, Edith wrote an autobiography in 1939. It was called My Memoir. She kept it simple. but it covers her whole life up to about 1924 when Woodrow passes away. There were 3 chapters that were not included in the original version of that book, and the museum has the rights to those chapters. One day we hope to republish that autobiography, and that'll give even more in-depth information about Edith that most people don't know about.
8: Do you have access to any letters that she and President Wilson exchanged?
9: Oh, yes. There's all kinds of letters between Edith and Woodrow. They're very telling. for example, when Edith first started courting Woodrow, the first few letters, Woodrow's immediately talking about kissing her on the face and things like that. And Edith, the first few, was like, there's a war going on over there, buddy. Let's slow it down a little bit.
8: Dr. Adam Manuel, thank you for joining us for Vital Voices.
9: Well, thank you for having us, and I hope this is beneficial to your listeners.
8: From the Edith Bowling Wilson Birthplace Museum in Withville, Virginia, I'm Fred Sossman for Vital Voices.

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1: Welcome to World Ocean Radio. I'm Peter Neal, founder of the World Ocean Observatory. Over time, we have explained things differently by superstition, then religion, then science. We have conducted a voyage of explanation through exploration and observation, research and invention, education and communication to provide contextual information for natural phenomenon and a relation to the success of human enterprise and quality of life. Science has enabled the splitting of the atom, organic chemistry, genetics and human biology, policy and law, climate understanding, weather forecasting, and many other understandings glimpsed through inquiry and adaptation to enhance how we live safely over the lifespan of individuals, generic public health and community development, and the betterment of peace and global understanding. To deny science is a most ignorant contradiction. It is evident, clear, and present, leading us backwards into the dark ages from which we have come. Does science explain everything? No. But it is, in parallel with imagination and creativity, the best tool available for understanding the complexity of the unknown and the future of successful life in nature on the earth in which we live. Let me give you one current example. The National Oceanographic and Atmospheric Administration of the United States, arguably the most advanced utility for the investigation of natural systems in the world, providing research and information to inform our understanding of weather, changing systems and impacts, and planned or emergency response to the natural phenomenon that can so drastically bring unexpected destruction and unforeseen decline. Weather forecasting, air and water circulation, temperature change, and so much more, knowledge of which permits us to avoid, adapt, mitigate, and invent against the consequence of not knowing, of not planning, of not anticipating a way forward that is safe and secure in the present and the future. A new 2026 NOAA budget has been presented by the present administration of the United States. A recent analysis by the Ocean Conservancy estimates that the overall cuts proposed will exceed $1.6 billion, a reduction of one-third over the previous year, with the elimination of such programs as Sea Grant Education, the Integrated Ocean Observing System, buoys and satellites, the National Estuarine Research Reserves, and coastal management grants, adding to the already eliminated ocean acidification and coral reef programs, fisheries and protected resource science and management, and almost every other established program additionally cut. Various others, such as the Endangered Species and Marine Mammal Protection Act, would be moved to other agencies with marginal responsibility. Ironically, a new agency is recommended, a Marine Minerals Administration, that would combine the function of the Bureau of Ocean Energy Management and the Bureau of Environmental Enforcement, responsible for offshore energy and mineral exploration, siting, leasing, permitting, and royalty management. It does not take much to see the intent here: to dilute the science, diminish environmental analysis, management, and enforcement, enable commercial exploitation, advance private investment, and direct any revenues derived from public funds to corporate entities and shareholders. Truth is in the numbers: how much, for what, by whom, under what restrictions, for whom, beyond the public interest. Those questions asked and honestly answered will tell us if this is anything to do with what President Abraham Lincoln defined in his Gettysburg Address as democracy, government of the people, by the people, or for the people. So let's be clear. What we have here is another example of premeditated, cynical, self-interested denial, not just of science, but for a form of government that has flourished for 250 years and contributed so much to our quality of life and the beneficial return on our investment in better understanding of natural systems, carefully investigated and sustained for the benefit of life, liberty, and the pursuit of happiness. This is the death of democracy by a thousand cuts. The sea connects all things. What will it take? We will discuss these issues and more in future editions of World Ocean Radio.
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1: Welcome to American Variety Radio. I'm your host, Court Lewis. You know, World War II was a long time ago, many wars ago, in fact, but there are still some survivors of it around, especially those who were children at the time. One of them is my guest today. His name is Helmut Siewert, and with the help of his co-author, Cheryl Bartlam Dubois, who's also with us, they've written a book based on those times and what came after called A Dream of Democracy, My Flight, My Life. It's a harrowing tale of his family's flight from the Russian army at the end of the war when Russia was rolling across Helmut's native Prussia, a part of eastern Germany, pillaging and raping and killing as they went. You know, it may be obvious, too, that one reason I wanted to do this show is that it has a lot of parallels with what's going on in Ukraine today. So welcome to both of you.
2: Thank you, Court. Appreciate you having us on.
3: Thank you.
1: Yep. Good to have you both on. So first, a little bit about the authors. Today, Helmut is 87 years old and a successful retired Florida builder and developer. In fact, he just got married, so I think he's still going strong. And Cheryl Dubois is quite a versatile person, a writer of novels, nonfiction books, and screenplays, who splits her time between L.A. and Florida. She has started and run a couple of companies in marketing and film financing and production. And, by the way, she was the second woman on the East Coast of the U.S. to be granted a Coast Guard captain's license. It's really something, so kind of a renaissance woman, I guess. So let's turn to Helmut's story. Helmut, let's start at the beginning when you were about 10 years old. What was your life like at home while the war was still going on, but before the events that are recounted in your book began to occur?
3: My life was quite a normal life during that period because there were no bombing raids and there were no attacks. And I lived in a small town in East Prussia, part of Germany. And I went to school and we had ration cards, but the food was not too hard to come by because my dad had a office job at the German administration. And somehow we were quite well cared for. And I had a bicycle and every day I went to school, we had vacations, we played games, we were in the arena, we were in sports, and so on and so forth. So it was quite a normal life. Very little was talked about the war. More was going on with pursuing the Jewish families and so on. And I had some personal experience with a friend of mine that was Jewish. But that was before 1945, and he had just disappeared in 1943.
1: Yeah, so your life was kind of insulated, and considering that there was a major world war going on, you were living a pretty normal life, but that suddenly changed. So tell us about the morning in January 1945 when you awoke to the sound of artillery practically at your doorstep.
3: In 1945, I think it was the 2nd or the 3rd of January, it was a very cold day, and my mother woke us up. My sister Marlene and myself at about 3 o'clock in the morning. And she said, we need to leave. The Russians are coming. And get dressed and pack your suitcase and hurry up. And so my sister was a little uncomfortable being awake that early in the morning. And yet we managed to get dressed and my mother get dressed. And then my mother told me to get the sled out of our storage place, and we packed 2 small suitcases, put it on the sled, and then dragged the sled. There was no snowplow at that time, and we walked to what we thought was the last train that went out of town. The train station was about 2 miles away from our home, and many people, including some horse and wagons, were on that road. So it was very difficult to walk, but we managed to get there. And we arrived at the train station. There were hundreds, if not thousands, of people trying to get on the train. And it was quite disappointing because it didn't look like all of us would get on the train. So we waited and waited. And then it took a long time before we could make our decisions.
2: Well, that's when your aunt showed up, right?
3: Yes, our aunt showed up on a horse and wagon. There were farmers from a few towns east of us, and they spoke to my mother and said, why don't you come with us, because it looks like the train is not coming. But my mother was reluctant because it was so cold going on a horse-driven wagon and with very little coverage. So I looked at that and I encouraged her to go, and we managed to go onto the wagon. I kept on walking, tying the sled behind the wagon because I was too cold to sit down. And so that was our first day.
2: You were in shorts, weren't you?
3: The boys always wore shorts, and we had long stockings
2: on. And it was below zero. I can't even imagine.
3: Yeah, long stockings.

0: all the time, the shootings and bombings and whatever else they could, but they never caught up with us, actually.
1: So it was lucky that you got away at all, but it was a sudden rude awakening and an immediate unexpected exodus that you had to take, Helmut, you and your whole family, and you were lucky to just run across your aunt and her son, who had a wagon that was well provisioned with food, I think, reading your book. You know, so as you went west, the Russians were brutal in their drive westward into German territory, and as you say, just immediately behind you and sometimes catching up with you even. So Cheryl, if you would, just briefly, what was the background to the Russian advance that set the stage for how they carried it out so brutally? I mean, it was really just terrible.
2: Well, they were trying to get back at Hitler for what he did when he came into Stalingrad years before. So they were ruthless. They were raping the women. Didn't matter if they were 10 to 70 years old. Even if they were bleeding to death from being shot, they would still, you know, line up and mass rape them. They were killing the men. Of course, most of the men were in the military at that point in the German army. It was only boys under, I believe, 16 and a half, and elderly people and women that were allowed to not join the army. So that's why Helmut had no male supervision other than his 14-year-old cousin that was on the wagon with them.
1: So they were... It wasn't just that they were being brutal, as soldiers often are throughout human history, but they were driven by the urge for revenge because the same thing had been done to them in Russia.
2: Yes,
1: by the
2: retribution.
1: Germans earlier, yeah. So Helmut, I mean, in your book, you saw a lot of awful things on your way west as refugees, along with so many other people in a, you know, really disorganized and chaotic flight away from the Russians, which went on and on. So tell us, you know, it's kind of awful to hear about, but it's not so different from the news we hear these days. What were some of the worst things that you saw as a 10-year-old boy on your way west in your flight out of harm's way there?
0: Well, one of the worst shocking things was when we needed to cross the Weichsel River, the bridge was destroyed. So the German army put straw on the frozen river, and so they build up that ice with straw and then put water on top of it so it freeze overnight. And the following morning, one wagon ahead of us crossed the river. As it crossed the river, the horses were slippery on the ice, and the whole wagon with the whole load of people and one particular girl that cried out disappeared in the water and broke through the ice. And just what washed under. The Weichsel River was quite a deep river, and parts it wasn't frozen over. And so it was the next wagon was our wagon, and we had to cross that river. And
1: oh my gosh.
0: I walked on one side of the horses, and my cousin Wilfred walked on the other side of the horses and kept them in line. And we fortunately made it to the other side and were on the road for about 14 days until we got to the city of Preußisch Stargard, which is, I think it's called Stargard in Polish as well at this point. And we got the first rest after about 14 days of practically day and night travel.
2: Mm. What about when you went into town and you saw them kill all of the prisoners?
0: Oh, yes. On the Preußisch Stargard, of course, we got to live in a barn right behind the horses, and I was not too comfortable all night because once in a while the horses backed up, and we had to protect ourselves. But we got the first hard food. That was cabbage soup. And every day we stayed there, I think 4 or 5 days. And every day we got cabbage soup. And of course, we thought we had escaped the Russians' advance. And then on the sixth day or seventh day, we heard the shooting again. And they were coming close again. And we had to leave. But before that, Wilfred and I walked to the city. This was a small city, and we saw a big

0: crowd in the center of the city, and the crowd sat around and stood around and watched some of the prisoners. We suspected those were Polish prisoners being shot, and then others had to put ropes around their necks and dragging to the city and said, "He who plunders will be shot." And that was quite disturbing to me at that age.
1: They were shooting them because they had stolen food, right?
0: Yes, they had stolen food, but I'm not sure if they really were stolen, did steal food or not, because a lot of the stores that or towns that we entered, there were no more people ahead of us. There were just abandoned buildings, and we didn't have much food, so everybody got their food from whatever was available in any store. So
1: they had hung a number of people.
0: Yes, and then they hung a couple, maybe four or five people, and then they had to drag them through town and wear the sign on saying, "He who plunders will be shot." So. Mm-hmm.
2: As a nice 10-year-old boy, you were seeing these awfully shocking sights.
0: That was very shocking.
2: A nightmare for you. Well, you know, again, it's like in warfare, basically chaos ensues, and sometimes there's no law and order. And, you know, I think maybe, Cheryl, you were maybe implying that some of these people were being charged with stealing food and were being shot and dragged around by their necks. Maybe it was just retribution from some neighbor who accused them, you know.
1: Quite possibly.
2: Like, I mean, things like that happen a lot in those kind of situations.
1: Especially when they're accused of being spies.
2: Mm-hmm. So for 14 days you were on the run, you barely had anything to eat. What happened next? I guess you got to Berlin, is that where you were heading?
0: Well, the next trip was to a city. We had to cross another river, but it was a little warmer and there was a bridge. It was the Oder River, and we reached the city of Neustrelitz. It's a small city that my mother decided to get off the wagon because she couldn't manage that any longer. And so we were fortunate to find housing for a couple of days, and we had our first bath and our first shower, or bath, I should say, in about 3 weeks. We hadn't washed, or we hadn't combed, we hadn't cut our hair, nothing. And that was quite exciting. And this lady that took us in let us stay there for a couple of days. And then we boarded a train to Berlin. And in Berlin, of course, the city was almost totally destroyed. A lot of rubble on the roads and people, not much traffic, but people just walking and pulling carts and milling all about. And so we had to change trains, and we took the subway to go to the next train station. And while we were on the subway, I had the two suitcases in my hands, and my mother was a big crowd, and my mother did not make it onto the train. And the train took off, and I was just by myself. So the easiest way, I thought, was to get off on the next station, and that's what I did. And fortunately, my mother followed in the next subway train and got off at the same station.
2: Oh, wow.
1: That was really lucky that you found each other in that mass exodus.
0: Yeah, we found each other, so it was very, very fortunate. So,
2: yeah, except that the next step was the subway itself was bombed, or at least stopped. So tell us about that.
0: Yes. Well, then we took the following subway. They were about 50 minutes or 30 to 50 minutes apart. And they were normally just comfortable, but in this case, thousands of people always wanted to get onto it, and not all of them made it. But the four of us made it on the next subway, and after it took off for about 5 minutes or less, it suddenly stopped, and there was a bombing, and we were bombed in front of the train and behind the train. The ceilings collapsed, and we were trapped. And the power went out, and we were there for 2 nights and 2 days on the train, without food or water or lights or warmth or anything. And so it was quite, and we had no idea when we would get out or if any help would arrive. But after the second day, there were people digging us out in front of us, in front of the train. And after a few hours, the subway made it again. And we fortunately made it to the train station to take off to a city called Halle in Germany.
2: I think so far you were kind of, even though in the midst of all these catastrophes, you are still leading a charmed life because you kept escaping death.
0: Yeah.
2: So you're listening to American Variety Radio. I'm your host, Court Lewis, and we are talking with Helmut Siewert and Cheryl Bartlam Dubois, who are the co-authors of a book called A Dream of Democracy, My Flight, My Life. And it was just published. So, Helmut, let's see. Let me kind of back up here. You always assumed that you were a full-blooded German. Right. And you mentioned earlier the persecution of the Jews in Nazi Germany, that to you was not a personal issue. But at a certain point, your father confided in you the deepest family secret. What was it?
0: Well, after the war, my father came and told me that his mother, my grandmother, was a Jewish orphan. And at the marriage, she became a so-called Christian, but that was required because of the marriage.
1: She married your granddad.
0: She married my granddad.
1: Yeah.
0: They had lived in the Ukraine, and they were both, my dad was also born in the Ukraine. And when they came to Germany was in 1917, when the Bolsheviks in Russia didn't like that the German farmers were as prosperous as they were in the Ukraine, and they either chased them out or sent them to Siberia. So now my dad told me that the history of my grandmother, and so that I confirmed that a few years later when I went to Israel. I had a document along, and I confirmed that in fact my grandmother was Jewish, and so that made me quarter Jewish.
1: And what's amazing is how your dad saved the family, because he worked for the German administration. He had the Hitler stamp and was able to change their documents.
0: At that time, Germans didn't care so much about a signature, but if you had a government stamp, that counted for all the authenticity. And my dad worked in an administration, and he managed to forge documents of my grandmother and... And so they were, the boys, I mean, his brothers or so, were a little bit afraid that they would find out of her origination, but nobody found out. So we were very fortunate.
1: Because the whole family would have been sent to concentration camps.
2: Yeah, my father was half Jewish. He would have been shipped off to one of the fun camps. And so, yeah, that was another way that you escaped death. So you've led a charmed life. But did you have to join the Hitler Youth at any point?
0: Well, it was called, the Hitler Youth was from age 14 till 18. Mine was Jungvolk, it was called. It was part of the Hitler Youth. And at the age of 10, that was a year before the war ended, I was told to join that Hitler Youth, and it didn't make me feel too comfortable because they were so regimented, and I was used to shaking people's hands, and now when I was initiated, I had to raise my hand and say "Heil Hitler." It was probably the first time I did do that. So,
1: but he didn't really have a choice. If he hadn't joined, he would have been not allowed to go to certain schools or possibly university.
0: And not to participate in school activities and other things. So it was, I had one Jewish friend that disappeared before 1945, and my parents didn't allow me to play with him even because of fear that somehow they were found out. So,
1: but you still managed to sneak around and meet him.
0: I liked him because he was very interesting, very smart, and very educated. He was educated by a rabbi, and he showed me his bombed-out synagogue, and I learned something that I that I did not hear before, and because they didn't talk about Jewish history or anything like that.
1: That bombed out synagogue was from Kristallnacht.
0: Yes.
2: Mm. Kristallnacht.
1: Kristallnacht.
2: Yeah. So, well, you know, people will need to get your book to read the rest of your adventures in survival and your family's survival as you went toward the next phase of your life, which was getting to America. So how did you end up, just kind of briefly, how did you end up getting to America that last
0: time? Well, unfortunately, we made it to the American occupation area, and somehow within 14 days after the American Army moved in, very friendly, in fact, they gave me chocolate and was very friendly army. One morning we woke up and the Russians were in our county. And of course, what happened is by the Yalta Agreement, the American Army had advanced too far. And so they gave that territory back to the Russian occupation. And now the very Russians we wanted to escape were in our town. So that was very distracting. So I stayed in East Germany and finished school and simultaneously became a bricklayer apprentice. And when I was done at 17 and a half years old, I escaped crossing the border. And by the way, I don't blame anybody who wants to cross the border, legal or illegal, because this is a great country. But
1: you crossed into West Germany.
0: I crossed into West Germany.
2: Right.
0: And I worked as a bricklayer for 2 years, immediately applied to come to America. I had relatives in the city of Milwaukee, and they sponsored for me. And it took me 2 years to be allowed to come here.
1: The most interesting part is what they said to you when you tried to disembark the ship when you got to New York.
0: Yes. We had a slow boat, an old rickety old slow boat ship that came to New York, and the Statue of Liberty and all this was new to me. But anyway, people disembarked the ship, and I was the last one off the ship. Two immigration officers held me up and said that I could not get off the ship. They wanted to send me back because they suspected me of being a communist spy. Now, I was only 20 years old, and I would think a communist spy would have had to be having a little bit more training, but they insisted that I was a communist spy. And 2 hours, they interrogated me for 2 hours. And finally, I told them that if I have to go back, I will jump overboard before the ship leaves the harbor. I'm not going to go back. I didn't tell them that I didn't know how to swim at the time. So finally, after about the 2 hours, they said, well, you can stay here 14 days or 3 weeks in New York, but you got to report to our office every day. So every day I had to report, and they went through about the same points as they did the day before, every day. And my stack of papers that piled up on me were quite high. And so after about 14 days or so of interrogation, they said, well, we let you go to Milwaukee, but you get a job and you work. And if in a year later, 1 year, 12 months after that, you got to check in with the immigration office in Chicago, and which I did. And that was the deal. And after I saw the immigration office in Chicago, they welcomed me to the U.S.
2: Boy, quite a story of struggle and survival and moving toward your dream. But we're going to have to pretty much leave it there because we just got a minute or so left. We're getting right at the end of the show. So I'll just say you went on to become a successful developer and building condos in Florida. So you definitely made your dream of democracy, which is the title of the book, come true. Just a quick question, Helma. Did you find that the hard life and struggles that you survived in that whole long ordeal as a young boy helped you to succeed?
0: Oh yes, I was a skinny young guy, but I worked hard, and the opportunities at that time in the U.S. were just unreal to me because I could have done many more things. But since I had construction experience and the contractor that I worked for the first year wasn't that experience. I had much more experience than he had through school and being a foreman in Germany and so on. So I decided it would be time for starting my own business, and that was quite successful, first in construction and then in real estate and development and brokerages and so on and so forth. So this country still has opportunities, no matter how many people complain about it, but it has great opportunities. And it's the only country in the world that does this.
2: Mm-hmm. It's quite a story. So, you know, we are out of time, but I can ask you to answer this question just very quickly, which may be hard to do. If there's one big lesson you've learned in your long life so far, what would that be?
0: Well, the lesson is never stop educating yourself and never stop hard work to gain your planned achievements.
2: Okay, a good lesson. So Helmut Seewert and Cheryl Dubois, I want to thank you for being on with us. Your book was just published in April and is available from Amazon and Barnes & Noble and Walmart and also through the publisher, which is probably the best place to buy it, which is aplaceintime.press. So it's a place in time, all one word, and then .press. And I gather that if you buy the book through the publisher, they'll ship you an autographed copy for free. Again, the title is A Dream of Democracy, My Flight, My Life, by Helmut Seewert, that's S-I-E-W-E-R-T, and Cheryl Dubois, her last name is D-U-B-O-I-S. And I want to thank you both for being on with us on American Variety.
1: Thank you, Court. Really appreciate the opportunity to talk
0: to you. Thank you. It was great.
2: It's been interesting.
0: Thank you.
2: Good. And thanks to all of you out there for listening. I hope you'll tune in again next week, same time, same place, for more American Variety Radio.
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0: Do you hope to someday perform in Iran? Do you even allow yourself to think about that?
1: I think about it at least once a week. Of course, being an Iranian singer that is trying to put my mother's language, my nation's language, my people's language on the map, the biggest dream for me is to perform in my own country, whether it's in my own city of Tehran or whether it's in Shiraz or Isfahan. All of these are stunning, beautiful, beautiful cities with even more beautiful people. I believe that that day is going to happen sooner or later, and I'm hoping that it's soon, because it's been my childhood dream since I was a kid to perform and to sing. And being on stage feels like home to me.
0: Well, Navan, thank you so much for this album. I've really enjoyed listening to it. And thanks so much for taking the time to talk with me.
1: Of course. Thank you so much for giving me the time. It's been a pleasure and honor to speak with you.
0: Navan's new album, Kisses on the Moon, is out now. And that's our show for tonight. Thank you for listening to All Things Considered from NPR News.
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10: Welcome inside Appalachia. I'm Mason Adams. This week, a new role-playing game gives folks in the workplace a chance to be a mythical Appalachian monster.
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10: Southeast Ohio's Nelsonville Music Festival celebrates its 20th anniversary in June. We talk with the founder about what keeps people coming back.
12: We've had kids grow up who came with their parents when they were young, who now volunteer. We have friends who met each other volunteering in the beer garden who are now married and have their own children.
10: And members of a Ukrainian Catholic church in Wheeling, West Virginia, make pierogies for their community every week. What makes them so good? You'll hear these stories and more this week inside Appalachia. First, the news.
13: Live from NPR News in Washington, I'm Janine Herbst. The U.S. military has struck an alleged drug-smuggling boat in the eastern Pacific. NPR's Shondalise Duster has more on the latest of multiple strikes in recent days.
14: U.S. Southern Command says it carried out a strike on a vessel along a drug trafficking route in the Eastern Pacific on Saturday. The U.S. military says the boat was operated by a designated terrorist organization and was, quote, engaged in narco trafficking operations. Three men who Southern Command calls narco terrorists were killed. Video posted on social media by Southern Command shows a small boat floating in the ocean and then a cloud of smoke after the strikes. This is the fourth strike the U.S. military has conducted on alleged drug smuggling boats in recent days. Since September, the U.S. military has targeted suspected drug smuggling boats in the Eastern Pacific and the Caribbean, killing more than 200 people. Criticism is growing around the legality of their attacks and whether they are even effective at stemming the flow of drugs. Chandelise Duster, NPR News.
13: Primary elections continue across the country this week. Voters are heading to the polls in a number of states Tuesday, including California, Montana, and New Jersey. NPR's Stephen Fowler has more on key races to watch in Iowa.
15: Iowa is no stranger to political attention in presidential elections, but a slate of surprisingly competitive midterm contests highlights the state's importance for both parties' futures. In Tuesday's primary, all eyes will be on the Democratic race for U.S. Senate, where state lawmakers Josh Turek and Zach Wall seek the nomination to run against Congresswoman Ashley Hinson. On the Republican side, there's a crowded field in the governor's primary. But Friday evening, President Trump endorsed Congressman Randy Feenstra in an effort to push him over the top. For November, the Senate, governor, and three of four House races are all likely to be competitive. Stephen Fowler, NPR News.
13: Workers in the U.S. are putting a record amount of their paychecks into retirement. It's according to a new report from Fidelity on retirement savings for the first quarter of the year. But NPR's Stephen Basaha says the report also shows growing signs of economic distress.
16: For workers that have a 401k, their total savings rate reached about 14.5%. That is the contribution from both employees and employers, and a record rate according to Fidelity. Mike Chamrell is vice president of thought leadership at Fidelity Investments.
17: The good news is we're seeing very positive behaviors, not only among older workers who may be higher salaried, who may have a little bit bigger nest egg, but also among our Gen Z employees.
16: Fidelity did report some signs of financial stress. 2.5% of workers with retirement accounts dipped into their savings last quarter, a slight increase from a year earlier. Stephen Basaha, NPR News.
13: You're listening to NPR News from Washington. A United Airlines flight from New Jersey to Spain pulled a mid-air U-turn last night. The problem? A suspiciously named Bluetooth device. That's according to social media accounts and air traffic control audio. NPR's Camila Domonoske has more.
18: United says a, quote, potential security concern sent the flight en route to Palma de Mallorca back to Newark instead. The airline didn't elaborate on the nature of the concern, but air traffic control chatter in Newark captured a voice explaining that someone had named a Bluetooth speaker, quote, a certain four-letter word. Not that kind of four-letter word. The device was named Bomb, according to a self-identified passenger on the flight who posted on TikTok about the saga. The plane eventually arrived more than 9 hours late. Camila Domonoske, NPR News.
13: The JFK Profile in Courage Awards takes place tonight. Being honored, former Federal Reserve Chair Jerome Powell for protecting the independence of the Fed and collectively the people of Minneapolis-St. Paul for their response to President Trump's immigration crackdown surge in the Twin Cities that led to the shooting deaths of two U.S. citizens by ICE agents. Four Twin City and community members will receive the award on behalf of the region, including Zena Stenvik, superintendent of the Columbia Heights Public School District, whose student Liam Conejo Ramos was detained along with his father by ICE agents. A photo of him in a blue bunny hat went viral. I'm Janine Herbst, and you're listening to NPR News from Washington.
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21: Welcome inside Appalachia. I'm Mason Adams. People in the workplace often have to do team building exercises. But instead of the stale old icebreakers, a team of university developers are using Appalachian cryptids. Bigfoot, the Flatwoods Monster, and Moth Person are all part of the game called Monsters of Appalachia. It was developed by the Center for Transformational Play at Carnegie Mellon University in Pittsburgh. I spoke with Jessica Hammer, Associate Professor and Director of the Center. Dr. Jessica Hammer, thank you so much for coming on Inside Appalachia to speak with us.
11: Oh, it's my pleasure. Thank you so much for inviting me.
21: So, Monsters of Appalachia looks like a delightful, fun game. How does it work, and what would a typical play session look like?
11: Monsters of Appalachia is a live-action role-playing game. So you'd gather a group of people together in a room. Everybody gets to play a different monster. Then they collaborate doing some storytelling and some narrative quests in order to find out what happens to their monster characters before the end of the game.
21: What's your favorite monster to play when you play?
11: What's my favorite monster to play is an interesting question. We actually have a character quiz that you take at the beginning of the game to determine which of the five types of cryptids you are. And that's because each type of cryptid is a different archetype for collaborators in creating a network, right? So what are the challenges of collaborating together? Well, each one is represented by a monster. I will say that when I took the quiz, I turned out to be a squonk. And squonks are generous, inventive, and optimistic, but they can also get themselves into trouble by being overly anxious or overly emotional about the things they do.
21: I would love it if you would walk me through the other four cryptids and what kind of archetypes they represent.
11: So you can be a Bigfoot. Big feet are charismatic, they're organized, they're kind of the life of the party, but they can also be passive aggressive and insecure. If you're a moth person, this is the one where I feel the most personal identity, even though I didn't get it on the quiz. You're a teacher, you're curious, you value wisdom, but you can be impatient and critical as well. The Loveland frogs are charming, they're well-connected, they're your favorite hype person. But they can also be sort of judgmental and fussy and want to have things come out their way. And then finally, if you're a Flatwoods monster, you're like a listener, a negotiator, a mediator, but you can also be conflict avoidant and sort of nosy, prying into other people's business. We chose these five archetypes to align with the five C's of remake learning. Remake Learning is the organization that asked us to create a game to help people practice the five skills of convene, catalyze, communicate, coordinate, and champion. And they see those as the core five team building skills. Each one of our cryptid types is a specialist in one of these concepts. And when you are thinking about the character's flaws, it can also help you think about the dark side of being an expert at this type of collaboration on a team.
21: I love these archetypes, and I love that they've been paired up with these particular cryptids. How did your team land on the idea of using cryptids in this game to begin with?
11: My colleagues, Caitlin Hiller and Elaine Fath, were the design leads on this project. And my colleague, Caitlin, is actually the one who picked cryptids. It was aligned with our transformational goals for the game, right? That the idea of having different types of monsters gave people a way to get some distance and to stay silly while giving them an alibi to be their worst self, right? Monsters have a monster side, and that's one of the things we wanted to communicate in the game. But the other piece of this was that we were really thinking about this as Remake learning is deeply embedded in the Pittsburgh region, and we wanted to make sure that the game felt like it belonged to Pittsburgh and belonged to the Appalachian region in the same way that if we were going to localize this game to a different area, we might choose a different set of local cryptids, but that address the five C's in the same way.
21: Can you talk about how kind of the games tend to go, and how do you see companies and other potential users of this game? How do you see them using the game?
11: One key thing that the game does is it gives you a shared experience that you can debrief about and learn from that isn't high stakes. Imagine that you're coming onto a new project at work where you have to collaborate with a new and interdisciplinary team. Trying to resolve some of these issues with collaboration or practice your skills in the actual context of your job might have real consequences. Right? People that you work with could be working with for a long time. Your paycheck might be on the line. So bringing them into this game context means that instead of saying to your coworker, hey, you can be kind of controlling, you can say, hey, when you were playing this character, I noticed this character was kind of controlling. How might we resolve this in our real jobs when we're not pretending to be monsters together? So we see the game as providing a sort of vicarious learning experience that's a little bit distant from what you do every day, but that can be connected to it through the process of reflecting and debriefing on what happened in the game that can both lead to valuing other people for their strengths and conversations about how to improve collaboration and how to deal with it when people are being their monster selves, right? Which happens in the real world too. We just don't make a big roaring monster noise when that happens.
21: I'd like to explore more about kind of how Monsters of Appalachia works in practice. Can you talk a little bit about the process of testing and getting the game to work in a real world environment? You know, along that way, what are some fun situations that maybe come up? What can people expect if they're about to play this game?
11: During our design process, we did a bunch of playtesting, right? You don't know how a game is going to feel to players until it actually is played. We found that there were some cool challenges that we had to address along the way. So for example, we wanted this game to be accessible to people who did not have a lot of experience with live action role playing or even role playing in the skin of a character at all. So one of the things that we did as we iterated the game is we gave people more structured ways to engage with each other. For example, every character sheet has a section called If You Don't Know What to Do, and then it tells you what to do. So I'll give you an example, which is if you are a moth person, then one thing that you can do is ask another cryptid what they've learned and like scribble down notes and be really excited about it. And that gives you some structure about how to behave. The second thing that happens is there are quests. We call them H-files, as in, if you think about the X-files as mysteries involving aliens, right, or the supernatural, well, we have H-files, mysteries involving humans, because we're, of course, all cryptids, so humans are this strange external force. If you're looking at moth people, one thing that the moth people have is the light pollution from encroaching human habitats has given the moth people terrible insomnia. The moth people care about it being dark. The quest is find a way to sleep better at night, and then you can go talk to people, you can have conversations, you can get people to share their resources, and then when you resolve that quest, you get a special item and you get some resources that you can use later in the game. And in this process, we really encourage people to be sort of playful and inventive. So for example, one of my colleagues, Jess Kaminsky, was participating in a playtest, right? She wasn't one of the core designers of the game, and we knew we'd get great feedback from her. She was playing a moth person. There's a note on the sheet that they love potato chips, evidently. And so she invented a backstory about the Great Potato Chip Fire, where there was a shortage of potato chips because potato chip factory was destroyed. And then other people actually got engaged with that story in a playful way, either by saying yes and, right? Like, here's something more about it, or saying how it affected them in an unexpected way. So this kind of interaction between puzzles social interactions and narrative is really where the heart of the game lives.
21: It sounds so fun for listeners, or myself for that matter, folks who want to play it. 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
11: It is really fun. 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
21: 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Thank you so much for coming on Inside Appalachia.
11: Thanks so much for having me. This was a great interview, and let me know if you want to talk games again in the future.
21: Jessica Hammer is director of the Center for Transformational Play at Carnegie Mellon University. 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
0: Across the country, old railroads have been converted into multi-use trails for folks to get out and enjoy nature. WVPB's Chris Schultz has more on an ambitious vision to connect communities in West Virginia and Pennsylvania by rail trail.
1: Standing at the end of the 2.5-mile-long Marion County Rail Trail on the outskirts of Fairmont, Shea Strait sees nothing but possibility in the Parkersburg to Pittsburgh corridor, better known as the P2P corridor.
22: Really, it's the beginning of the amazing opportunity we have here. P2P, across its entire length, is 238 miles of contiguous rail trail. There's only 4 gaps remaining in all of West Virginia, and the entire city of Fairmont is one of them.
1: Strait is the director of planning and development for the city of Fairmont. Most of the P2P corridor in West Virginia, some 180 miles of trails, is already built up between Parkersburg and Morgantown. The National Road Heritage Corridor and 7 local partner organizations have launched a major regional planning effort to unlock the community and economic potential of the corridor, leveraging more than $250,000 from an Appalachian Regional Commission grant and matching funds. Strait says the city of Fairmont has already committed to break ground on 2 miles of new trail to close their gap and make the corridor a reality. And they're not the only ones.
22: The energy is contagious and everyone sees the benefits of it.
1: Amy Camp is the owner of Cycle Forward, a consulting firm working with the West Virginia and Pennsylvania communities on the corridor by creating a plan to draw more benefit from trails.
23: Our vision is for a place that has new thriving businesses and vibrant communities along this interconnected rail trail corridor.
1: Public meetings are currently being held in communities up and down the P2P corridor for the master plan, which is estimated to be completed in about a year. Camp cautions that creating a vision for economic prosperity is not fast work, but she says diligent planning with public input ensures this ambitious vision will work at its best.
23: That contributes to business attraction, resident attraction and retention, because, you know, when you do treat a trail as an asset, it helps to create more livable places.
1: 2 of the corridor's main gaps are in Harrison County, just south of Marion County. Ken Spellman is the chairman of the nonprofit Harrison Recreational Trails. He says they are making similar strides to Fairmont.
24: Harrison County Commission recently purchased a section that would go from Wilsonburg into Clarksburg proper. We've been working on that since the mid-90s. So to have that finally acquired is a really big deal for everybody. And we expect that to be built out relatively soon.
1: Spellman says local trail use has seen a surge in recent years, spurred by the COVID-19 pandemic. In his almost 40 years of advocacy, Spellman says West Virginia hasn't reached the true potential for economic and community development driven by trails. But that is actively being corrected.
24: Up in the Morgantown area, we did a study just before the pandemic that showed that the rail trail in Morgantown brings about $6 million a year to that local economy. I think we could see that in other places if we were to intentionally develop our communities around those trails.
1: The National Rails to Trails Conservancy estimates there are more than 40,000 miles of rail trails across the country. Organizations like the Industrial Heartland Trail Coalition want to add hundreds of more miles to create a system that connects Parkersburg to Cleveland and Erie, Pennsylvania, and beyond. Spellman says distance is a key factor in driving the economic potential of the trail corridor. A connection to Pittsburgh would mean access to the Great Allegheny Passage, an established long-distance biking trail to Washington, D.C. That trail's conservancy organization estimates it receives around 1 million visits every year, driving tens of millions of dollars into the local economy. Spellman wants the same for the P2P.
24: When that is all those gaps are closed and that's a continuous trail, it will be one of the longest trails of its type in the world. And that makes it a destination for people to come and really spend some time doing long-distance cycling on those trails.
1: His own vision includes someday connecting all of West Virginia via rail trails, stretching down to Charleston, with Harrison County as the state's rail trail hub. For West Virginia Public Broadcasting, I'm Chris Schultz in Morgantown.
21: Coming up, a concentration of power-hungry facilities in Virginia's so-called data center alley is putting a strain on rural communities elsewhere. Some places are fighting back. You're inside Appalachia. I'm Mason Adams.

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7: Virginia has more data centers than any other state. To support the energy-hungry facilities, utility companies are expanding the power grid, installing new substations and transmission lines, sometimes in rural places far from the data centers themselves. That's drawing pushback from environmentalists and residents. Other communities in Appalachia where data centers are trying to take root are watching. WMRA's Angelie Schindler reports.
8: Experts say the state hasn't seen the need for power grow this fast in decades. William Shoeb is an environmental economist at the University of Virginia. He said the increase in demand is
9: very unusual. We're hitting rates that we haven't seen since the wild growth days of the 60s.
8: To keep up, grid operators are planning major infrastructure expansions, both new power plants and transmission lines. One of the largest projects is known as the Valley Link Joshua Falls to Yeet project, a high-voltage transmission line that would stretch roughly 115 miles across central Virginia, running from an existing substation in Campbell County near Lynchburg to a new substation in Culpeper County. The project is a joint venture between Dominion Energy, First Energy Transmission, and Transource. It was approved earlier this year by PJM, the regional grid operator that oversees electricity across 13 states and Washington, D.C., as part of its long-term planning process. The line would operate at 765 kilovolts, an extra high voltage level designed to move large amounts of electricity over long distances. Rob Richardson is the electric transmission communications consultant at Dominion.
10: We projected that we're going to need twice the amount of energy in about the next 15 years. And so this is just one of the ways that we're proposing to help manage the grid, help manage reliability, ultimately. So when you go, you know, over to the wall and you turn your lights switch on in the morning, the lights still come on.
8: A single line can carry enough power for hundreds of thousands, potentially millions of homes, reducing the need for multiple smaller transmission lines. But critics say the scale of these projects is hard to grasp. Michael Barber is a senior energy infrastructure policy analyst with the Piedmont Environmental Council.
11: It's a 200-foot right-of-way across about 115 miles, which is, you know, it's going to convert somewhere over 2,600 acres of land to utility right-of-way, land that's currently forested, currently farmed, you know, has some other beneficial use to these localities. I mean, there's not a lot of infrastructure projects that go through just that much land and impact just that many folks. So, I mean, the scale is just huge.
8: Developers describe it as a kind of backbone for the grid, moving electricity from where it's generated to where demand is growing. That demand is rising fastest in Northern Virginia, but the infrastructure needed to support it is expanding outward into more rural parts of the state. Both Barber and Shoeb say that growth is being driven largely by data centers.
9: If we didn't have data centers, electricity demand would probably not be growing much at all.
8: Utilities often look to less densely populated areas for large infrastructure projects, where land is more available and development is less constrained. Related proposals include the Valley North Transmission Line, which would extend hundreds of miles through West Virginia and Maryland, along with new substations and additional transmission corridors across the region. Alongside new transmission lines, new power generation is also being proposed. In Fluvanna County, local officials recently approved a second natural gas power plant, known as the Expedition Generating Station. The project, proposed by Nebraska-based company Tenaska, would be built on a 50-acre portion of a larger 450-acre site near Scottsville, directly across from the company's existing plant. Once operational, it would generate about 1,500 megawatts of electricity, enough to power roughly 1.5 million homes. Supporters say the plant would strengthen the region's energy supply and bring significant tax revenue to the county. But the decision didn't come easily. The Fluvanna County Board of Supervisors approved the project in a 4-1 vote, overriding the Planning Commission, which had previously found it inconsistent with the county's long-term vision. That decision followed months of public debate. More than 1,000 residents signed petitions opposing the project, raising concerns about air pollution, noise, and long-term health impacts. The project still requires additional approvals from state regulators, including the Virginia State Corporation Commission and the Department of Environmental Quality, before construction can begin. Some people living near these proposed projects remain unconvinced of their necessity or safety.
11: It's not really serving them. They didn't ask for it. They're just, you know, the conduit.
8: Ashley Crocker lives in Fluvanna County and says she's concerned about how Valley Link and Tenaska could affect her family.
12: The last couple of weeks, it's really seemed like Fluvanna is trying to poison my kids.
8: She's especially concerned about air quality and long-term health impacts, particularly for her daughter, who has asthma. She says it's even led her to consider leaving the county.
12: Really hard for us because we've built this great community. We love our friends here. We love our neighborhood. We love the life that we've built here. And that's definitely something we're concerned about, but like, it would be worth it to us for our kids to be healthy.
8: Right. Researchers say power plants, including natural gas facilities, emit pollutants like nitrogen oxides and fine particulate matter, or PM2.5, which are known to affect air quality and human health. According to the Environmental Protection Agency, exposure to fine particulate pollution is linked to respiratory and cardiovascular disease, including asthma attacks and heart conditions. Large epidemiological studies, including research from the Harvard T.H. Chan School of Public Health, have also found that long-term exposure to air pollution is associated with increased mortality. And studies published through the National Institute of Health show that emissions from the electric power sector contribute to regional levels of PM2.5 and ozone, pollutants tied to increased hospitalizations and premature death.
11: There's undeniable, you know, impacts to respiratory health and you know, air quality throughout an entire region when you build a gas project that large.
8: At the same time, researchers say it can be difficult to measure the impact of a single facility on a specific community, since outcomes depend on factors like proximity, weather patterns, and cumulative exposure from multiple pollution sources.
9: When you run a natural gas power plant, you generate pollutants that hurt people. Some of the damage is local, some of it's far away. But we know that the pollutants from these power plants hurt people, and the people operating the power plants don't have to pay for that damage that's done.
8: Supporters of the project say those concerns have to be weighed against broader energy needs. Tony O'Brien is chair of the Fluvanna County Board of Supervisors.
13: Grid reliability is a real issue. And when you look at the impact of the tax revenue that was being offered, to me it was a pretty straightforward decision.
8: Ryan voted to approve the power plant, citing both economic benefits and worst-case blackout scenarios, like the 2021 Texas power crisis when millions lost electricity during a winter storm. State officials later confirmed more than 200 deaths, though some analyses have estimated a higher toll. As Virginia's energy needs continue to grow, the tension between Northern Virginia's data center expansion and rural communities' concerns isn't going away.
9: There are huge trade-offs here, but we should be having an intelligent discussion about it. We should be asking, are there ways of doing this that are better?
7: A 2022 scientific paper suggests Appalachia could see nearly twice as many flash floods by the end of the century. Climate change is causing more extreme rainfall, and the town of Daint, Virginia, is one of many places where flooding is getting even worse. Daint has had floods throughout its history. Katie Burke spoke with an African-American family whose ancestors came to work in the mines. They survived a flood last July.
14: On a sunny spring Sunday, James Mabry stands in his church at the bottom of the road where he grew up. When his brother became the pastor in 1981, their dad helped build the brick sanctuary with white doors on the front and red stained glass crosses in the windows. The railroad runs next to the church, so close that trains shake the windows when they pass.
15: God good and faithful servant. God has been faithful.
14: On the other side is the left fork of Lick Creek. During a sudden thunderstorm on July 18th last year, that lively creek rose to waist high where the road curves right outside the church. James was there.
16: I lost my vehicle in the flood, right out there on that curve.
14: His 100-year-old mother, Lily, was in the car with him.
16: I got the windows down. I couldn't open the door, which I'm glad they didn't open because the water would have rushed in. And I asked Mama, I said, can you crawl out the back, get out the windows? And she come out backwards, head first. So I just got in my arms because she weighed about 70 pounds probably. And I carried her just about 100 yards down that track to the church.
14: During peak coal production in the 1920s, Daint was a multicultural community boasting Russell County's largest population of several thousand. A few hundred people remain today. Back then, the coal company segregated housing for the coal miners. James is 77 and grew up in Sawmill Hollow, where African-American coal miners were housed.
16: Until we got 15 or 20, you know, we didn't hardly cross that track.
14: Between the dozen or so houses along Sawmill Hollow are empty lots where neighbors used to live. James stops at his childhood home. Lily, who is now 101, sits at her kitchen table in the house where she grew up and then raised her seven kids. I ask if she ever saw the water get that high.
17: Yes. What are some of the things you remember about flooding?
18: Just water.
16: Mm-hmm. Mama used to be the main one that cleaned up.
14: Aid groups helped the Mabrys clean up the mud in the house this time. Lick Creek runs behind their house. James points to an overgrown, muddy bank.
16: When I was younger, that was our playground. It just washed the bank away.
14: This tight-knit community and their unique Black history and culture are eroding, too. Amanda Hall, the community builder at the University of Virginia at Wise, helps people respond to increasing flooding through a program called the Resilience Adaptation Feasibility Tool, or RAFT for short.
19: We hold a series of community conversations. What ideas do you have for solutions?
14: The RAFT team started with Daint's neighbors in Dickinson County, which also has a history of flash flooding and coal mining. There, the town of Hayside has been hammered with floods in recent years, with a particularly bad one in February last year.
19: Our communities here rally together, but it's still exhausting for folks to constantly be starting over.
14: The program is federally funded and free for participating local governments. Hall and her team help residents consider their potential responses to flood risks. Then the community votes on their priorities. One of Dickinson County's priorities is studying how to expand a community kitchen. Hall knows that each Appalachian community should decide what they want to do about increasing floods.
19: It's very easy for someone looking at flood maps to say, this is where it floods, but it's a very different narrative when you're talking to someone who's lived in a floodplain for five generations.
14: As James walks along Lick Creek next to his church, he points out where the bank is falling into the creek, just feet from the church's foundation.
16: The next flood is just going to keep on washing away more and more dirt.
14: James thinks a flood wall could protect the church, which is now the only Black church in town. That Sunday morning, the small congregation of First Mount Calvary Baptist Church prays together. There are no easy answers for flood-prone places, but this community's love for their neighbors will be essential to weathering the coming storms. In Daint, I'm Katie Burke.
7: That story was reported for the Pulitzer Center and Climate Central with Radio IQ. We're seeing the effects of climate change in other unexpected ways, too. Like, I don't know about y'all, but I've already seen a lot of ticks this year. And scientists say they're likely to become even more prevalent because of climate change. The Appalachia Mid-South Newsroom's Bill Burton and meteorologist Tawana Andrew regularly discuss the region's climate and weather. This week, they're talking ticks.
20: I think this is the creepiest science behind the forecast we've ever done.
21: It may very well be. I'm already a little itchy just thinking about it because today we're talking about ticks.
20: Yeah.
21: What do we need to know about these bloodsuckers?
20: Well, they are very sensitive to weather conditions, and their populations can be influenced by temperature, humidity, and precipitation. So like most of us, they thrive in warm weather. Tick season typically spans from early spring through late fall, with peak activity between April and September. So as you get through March and May and temperatures start to get above 40 degrees, that is when ticks begin to venture out of their winter hiding spots to kind of see what's going on and find a host. By summer, from June to August especially, ticks are thriving in the high humidity and the heat. So basically, they're having their own summer vacations. in the fall, tick activity can remain high depending on where temperatures are the warmest. And then as soon as you get into winter and that temperature begins to drop, they become dormant all over again. But even as temperatures drop below freezing in the winter, ticks can still survive.
21: Oh, that's just not right.
20: I know. They become dormant underground or in even leaf litter that may be in your yard. So just keep that in mind. And most of us tend to think that, hey, snow will kill them. Yeah. Actually, it helps them out. Yeah, I know. Snow works as an insulator through.

0: also found that about 50% of deer ticks will begin to die at temperatures of 14 degrees below zero or lower. So it has to get very, very cold for us to start to see that tick population dying off in the winter months.
1: Doesn't seem too likely that's going to happen here.
0: Exactly. We don't get those kind of temperatures often. And while ticks don't necessarily like the cold, they don't really like extremely hot temperatures either, because if the temperatures are too high, that can cause them to dry out, especially if humidity levels are on the lower side. And speaking of humidity, ticks require a certain level of humidity to survive because they can easily lose moisture. So those high humidity levels keeps ticks hydrated and increases their likelihood of survival. So they're getting, you know, their beautiful plump skin in the in the higher humidity. And this is why they're often found in areas with dense vegetation and a little bit more of that moisture in the air. For example, deer ticks, they will thrive in areas where the relative humidity is higher than 90%.
1: Ooh.
0: Once you start to see that humidity dropping below 85%, they'll actually begin to die after a day or two. So 85% humidity is pretty high for us, but for them, it's actually a little low.
1: Ticks, you don't want to mess with those things.
0: Mm-mm.
1: But we understand them better a little bit now, thanks to this edition of Science Behind the Forecast with Wave 3 meteorologist Tawana Andrew. Thanks for the knowledge, Tawana.
0: Of course.
2: A year ago, an EF4 tornado struck Somerset, Kentucky, damaging part of the city. For the Appalachia Mid-South Newsroom, WEKU's Curtis Tate has more on efforts to rebuild a local church and an electric cooperative's headquarters.
3: Redeemer Lutheran Church stood on South Highway 27 for about 60 years. On the night of May 16, 2025, most of it was destroyed. The estimated cost to rebuild was $1.2 million. The church's insurance only covered a fraction of that. Sandy Schultheis, a local physician, is the church council's president.
4: It was basically total except the fellowship hall. The backside was preserved. So fortunately we saved the beams. All the pews were destroyed. But our building committee carpenter on there took them to a barn and meticulously refurbished and restored them all.
3: Schultheis says she found a builder who would do the church reconstruction below cost, saving hundreds of thousands.
4: I said, you're not going to make any money. He said, no, but I can lay my head down at night.
3: Every member of the congregation pitched in, even a woman who's 105 years old.
4: It's beautiful. I mean, it's just spectacular. And we have a lot of old members, you know, but everybody did something. I want it to lead so that everybody felt that they had rebuilt the church.
3: Not even a mile away, South Kentucky Rural Electric Cooperative is in the process of rebuilding its headquarters, which was also wiped out that night. A dispatcher was working alone inside of a reinforced part of the building. He was not injured, but the tornado flipped over his truck in the parking lot. Morgan Blevins is the RECC's communications administrator. She recalls the challenge of restoring internal phone and internet service and bringing back power to thousands of customers. After the tornado, employees worked from the parking lot of the headquarters.
5: I was charging my laptop in my vehicle. We were all just, you'd go. I mean, it was crazy how we had to work things, but just to be able to pull together and do what we did, and, I mean, in a week, have 27,000 people back on. I mean, it's just a testament to our team and, you know, their work.
3: The tornado struck a commercial section of Somerset, narrowly missing two schools and a residential neighborhood. It killed one person that night in eastern Pulaski County and 17 people in Laurel County. An elderly Russell County resident died in the aftermath of the storm. Blevin says it was hard to comprehend the magnitude of the destruction.
5: But here we are now. We've got our warehouse building is back up and operational. We're close there. We're hoping to be in our new headquarters before the end of the year. So, I mean, but when you're in the business that we're in, it doesn't stop. You've got to find a way to make it work and keep on going.
6: Thank you, O God, for the privilege of serving others.
3: Back at Redeemer Lutheran Church, congregants held their first service in the rebuilt space on Easter Sunday. Prior to that, they met in the chapel of Pulaski Funeral Home.
4: They gave us a key. They gave us the code to get in. They had donuts every Sunday, had coffee made for us. I mean,

0: They're all saying they're kind of miss us.
1: There is something about that name.
2: There was an Alcoholics Anonymous meeting at the church the night the tornado hit, and the last people inside left around 10:30. Schultheis says God protected them.
1: Like the fragrance after the rain.
2: I'm Curtis Tate in Somerset, Kentucky.
3: This year, the Nelsonville Music Festival in Southeast Ohio will celebrate its 20th anniversary. Over the years, the festival has hosted a who's who of American music icons, like John Prine, Willie Nelson, and Loretta Lynn, while also supporting regional artists. Associate producer Abby Neff sat down with director and founder Tim Peacock to talk about the festival.
4: I'm Tim Peacock. I am the founder and director of the Nelsonville Music Festival and the artistic director at Stewart's Opera House.
5: What is Nelsonville Music Festival for people who do not know?
4: Oh, wow. The Nelsonville Music Festival is a small, dare I say, intimate music festival that is very community-centered, that takes place here in Nelsonville, Ohio. We are told that it's unlike other festivals because it's a pretty eclectic lineup. We are known and recognized, I think, as a festival of discovery, where people come and learn and discover new bands. But we also have nationally and internationally recognized bands, from very beginnings of careers to towards the ends of careers.
5: Why did you start NMF?
4: Well, originally, this is going to be our 20th year. Technically, it's our 22nd year, but the pandemic had we canceled 2 years. So it's our 20th festival. We started it because it is produced and owned and run by Stewart's Opera House, which is a nonprofit historic theater on the downtown square in Nelsonville, Ohio. As a nonprofit, as with any nonprofit, we are always trying to raise money so we can support our year-round mission, which is primarily bringing arts education to young people, adults, and sometimes elderly people here in Nelsonville and the surrounding region. So the festival was started as a fundraiser for Stewart's Opera House.
5: So what sets the festival apart from other live music events? This festival seems to be, at least from attendees, pretty unique.
4: It's hard for me to answer because I've never been an attendee. I believe what sets it apart is it feels very community-based. It feels non-corporate. We don't have any giant corporate-sponsored stages. We've never pursued such things. It's not only just music. We have 30 to 40 local regional artisan vendors who make art and sell at our festival. We feel important about supporting like all of our food vendors who come and have a huge weekend down here in Southeast Ohio, which those opportunities aren't as prevalent as in more populated areas, of course. People tell us they really love the aspect of discovering new bands. There's been a term that people say now is, I discover your new favorite band at the Nelsonville Music Festival. So I think it attracts voracious music lovers who are interested in learning and hearing things that they're unfamiliar with.
5: I kind of wanted to talk a little bit about the volunteers. When I first heard about Nelsonville Music Festival, I told my friends I wanted to go. They were like, oh, you got to volunteer. You got to volunteer. And that's not something I've really heard about at a lot of other music festivals. So if you just wanted to talk a little bit about the camaraderie of the volunteers and the culture of the volunteering.
4: I'm going to get emotional. Yeah, I think that that is the magic. Our volunteers, which are usually around 500, are the essence of the Nelsonville Music Festival. It is our community. I think people really love volunteering. In addition to getting a ticket in exchange for their time and labor, they feel like they're part of this thing and they take ownership of this thing. And It's beautiful to watch. We've had kids grow up who came with their parents when they were young, who now volunteer as adults. We have friends who met each other volunteering in the beer garden who are now married and have their own children and bring kids to the festival. So in addition to like just in general being a community event, it's a really family-friendly event that we watch people grow up at the festival, and many of them become active participants at the festival when they grow up, sometimes while they're still young. Whenever I'm burning out on doing this type of work, I suppose people burn out in whatever type of work they're doing, the volunteers are what save me and bring me back.
5: What can people expect about this year's festival?
4: They can expect finding new bands, hopefully their new favorite band. We have a few secrets in store for this year that we haven't done before at the festival. Since this is our 20th, there's a couple special things we're working on.
5: Tim, thank you so much for speaking with me today.
4: Yeah, thanks, Abby. I appreciate it.
3: The festival returns to Nelsonville, Ohio, June 18th through the 20th. Just about every culture has some version of the dumpling. China has the wonton, Italy, ravioli, and in India and Pakistan, samosas. Different forms of dumplings have made their way into Appalachia, brought by immigrants who blended their recipes into the region's cuisine. That includes folks from Eastern Europe who began arriving more than a century ago. From our archives, Folkways reporter Will Warren went to a weekly pierogi-making session in Wheeling, West Virginia, and brought us this story.
0: It's a Tuesday morning in the kitchen of Our Lady of Perpetual Help. It's a Ukrainian Catholic church in Wheeling. Today there's a crew making pierogies here, the way churchgoers have for more than 100 years. Pierogi is basically a filled pocket of dough, pinched together, boiled, and fried in butter. Pierogies are Polish, but you can find variations throughout Eastern Europe, including in Ukraine.
6: Vareniki, it means to boil. It's the Ukrainian word for pierogi.
0: This is Marianne Miskowitz.
6: Pierogi has become Americanized. People have now started putting jalapeno potatoes in it. Some people have started to do a dessert one.
0: But here at Our Lady, their pierogies are more traditional.
7: They're always the same way. They haven't changed.
0: This is Olga Skavarka. She's 98 years old.
7: We make three kind each week, potato and cheese, and then potato, cheese, and onion. And then we have the third one is sauerkraut.
0: Olga's part of a group of regulars who get together each Tuesday to make more than 1,000 pierogies.
7: We have a nice working group. I come down earlier and I put the pots and pans and the water on, and then I set the table for the pinchers when they come in. But we all have different jobs we do. It's like a process.
0: While the process hasn't changed much over the years, the group has made some updates.
8: When you first make dough, it's going to be a little bit grainy, you know, until all the dough dissolves.
0: This is John Palooch. His job is to roll out the dough and cut out small circles.
8: My grandmother and the ladies, when I was small, they had marble rolling pins.
0: They used a water glass to cut the circles. Now John uses a dough cutting tool they bought from a monastery in Canada. But even with the tool, he says he still falls behind.
8: I still have to work very hard to keep up with the ladies when they're pinching.
0: Back in the late 1800s, immigrants from Central and Eastern Europe came to the region to work in the mines and the mills, and they settled in Wheeling, bringing the tradition of pierogi making with them. William Gorby is the author of the book Wheeling's Polonia, Reconstructing Polish Community in a West Virginia Steel Town.
9: Because Wheeling's immigrant communities were so intertwined with each other, they couldn't really be entirely separate. Everybody, in a way, kind of partook in that culture to one extent or another.
0: Part of that included making pierogies. That tradition lives on at cultural festivals throughout the region. He says it's a way for descendants of those immigrants to celebrate their roots.
9: It's also a way of trying to hold on to traditions, too, as like the younger generation grows up distinctly Americanized and maybe doesn't see themselves as attached to that sort of culture. So we see a lot of these festivals come back in like the 70s and 80s and 90s when like the third generation is like, I really would like to know more about, you know, what my grandparents who literally came from Poland or Italy or somewhere else.
0: There's an annual Polish Heritage Day in Wheeling. Pittsburgh Pirates even have a pierogi race at every home game with runners in pierogi costumes. Back at Our Lady, I ask if I can try my hand at pinching a pierogi. I have to admit, it's a bit intimidating. These women are experts. They give me some tips on how to pinch them so they don't open up during boiling.
6: Stretch it out like a little pizza dough so that when you bring the sauerkraut in, you've got to get the dough over top.
0: My skills are definitely not up to par.
10: C minus, C, something like
0: that. The ladies are kind.
11: That's a little better. You're getting better. Try a third one.
0: And eventually...
11: It's a perfect one. What do you think, guys? Oh, yeah. That's perfect.
12: Hope I don't get splashed.
0: After the pinching's complete, another crew member, George James, boils the pierogies and pours them into a vat of melted butter.
12: Butter makes it better, just like I say, butter makes it better.
0: Then they're drained and dried under fans.
6: We put them on here, let them cool off, and then we put them in the plastic bags.
0: And then they sell them on Thursdays. Whatever's left over, they freeze for a later date. But I'm thinking they probably sell out on a regular basis. Because these pierogies are so good, an A-plus in my book. But I had to ask, is it the taste or the shapes that makes them so special?
6: I think the whole thing is what's coming out of the people. But the taste and the shape helps, you know. We always say you cook with love.
0: When I was a kid, I was raised on chicken and dumplings. I didn't have my first pierogi until I was in my 20s from a box of frozen Mrs. T's. But after eating the pierogies made at the church, no more store-bought ones for me. I've been spoiled.
6: Oh, no. We're going to... We'll give them a dozen from here.
0: For Inside Appalachia, I'm Will Warren in Wheeling, West Virginia.
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0: Till next time, thanks for joining us as we journey throughout Appalachia. Our theme music is by Matt Jackfruit. Other music this week was provided by Mary Hott, David Odell and Dave Bing, Hello June, and Blue Dot Sessions. Bill Lynch is our producer. Abby Neff is our associate producer. Our executive producer is Eric Douglas. Kelly Libby is our editor. 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

Muy buenas noches, están sintonizando Ritmo Latino. 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Les habla Charles Carter desde los estudios de WETS. Espero que el programa de esta noche les sea de su agrado. Good evening. You are listening to Ritmo Latino. 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This is Charles Carter coming to you from the studios of WETS. I hope tonight's selection is to your liking.

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Y esta última, Búscame, Look for Me or Search for Me, de Sergio y Estivaliz. 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

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The intent is don't let the night end. That was by Julio Iglesias. Seguido por, followed by Volverás, you'll return, you'll come back. De Gloria Estefan. Perfidia. 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If you don't know what that means, it means deliberate breach of faith or trust. And that was Andrea Bocelli. Quizás, quizás, quizás. Perhaps, perhaps, perhaps, or maybe, maybe, maybe. The Ariel Dombaste, singing a duet with Julio Iglesias. Y esta última, this last one, Cantinero de Cuba. A cantinero is a person that has a bar. So I guess the barman from Cuba, de Sergio Estibaliz. Estibaliz is her name. Bueno, si alguien quiere llamar o saludar o pedir una canción o lo que sea, lo pueden hacer al 1-888-895-9387. If anyone wants to call in, say hello, request a song, whatever. You can do so at 1-888.

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And before that, anteriormente, La Nave del Olvido, The Vessel of Forgetfulness, de Betty Misiego. 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

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Esta es WETSHD1 y WETSFM en Johnson City, una colaboración entre la Universidad Estatal del Este de Tennessee y radioyentes como ustedes. 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And it's almost 3 minutes past eight. Son las ocho con casi tres minutos. Y si alguien quiere llamar, nuestro teléfono es el 1-888-895-9387. Si quieren hablar, conversar, pedir una canción, saludar, lo que sea. If anyone wants a call in, you can do so at 1-888-895-9387. Well, let's get back to the music.